0: Wind's blowing. The creatures of the night are abroad. And over there in the ruined churchyard, in the ruined church steeple, the cracked bell is being activated by the night breezes. Suddenly I heard the plaintive cry of a young Mexican girl.
1: All right, my lover.

Hello. Well, those two young women are certainly in the running for Ukulele Speed Demon of the Year. Of that year, but we're listening to it now. Anyhow, hi, do you love to sing? The Down to the Wire Choir invites singers of all ages and abilities to join in singing out for the pure fun of it. We will share songs we know by heart, including folk songs, kids' songs, freedom songs, love songs, silly songs, protest songs, shanties, Beatles, standards, rounds, union songs, gospel, and more. Music is good medicine, especially when you help create the beat, the vibes. It's the fourth Friday of the month from 4 p.m. to 5 p.m. at the Wellfleet Public Library, and that's at 55 West Main Street, and the phone number there is 508-349-0319. 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Yes, this is your weekly dose of ukulele music. Let me get the levels here. Boom, boom, boom. Hi. And we started out from Ukulele Ultraman, the Ukulele Cafe Quartet, and that was Ultraman Ukulele. If you get a chance to look at the video, you will not be disappointed. Then that's from Japan, and then from New Brunswick, that was Le Hey Babies, and that was the Bear song. Next, we had an excerpt from Nick Offerman, Ukulele Song. And a little beep there, too. And I've sent words, however I could, to see if he'd like to come on the show and talk about his ukulele life. No answer yet. Maybe I'll get a Nick Offerman impersonator to come on and play Ukulele Daily. Then we had from the Ukulele Orchestra of Great Britain, live from the DVD Anarchy in the Ukulele. That was The Good, the Bad, and the Ugly, Ennio Morricone. Then from the Ukulele Club de Paris, from their CD Manua. That was sort of, I guess that's what you would call a groove. That was just a lovely repetition of a groove. That's what it is. Mancho Rade Septet. And we just heard Honoko Katayama and Azita Ganjahi, who later went on to med school. That was recorded a few years ago, 2016, I think. And that was their rendition of Whoop-Dee-Doo. A very trigger-happy version of Hawaii 5-0. That just picked up, didn't even pick up speed. It started out running just for you. So welcome to Mary's Ukulele Show, and here's some more ukulele. This is from a compilation CD, Stars on Ukulele, and this is Vince Aquina, and this is Pupu Oni Hao.

Oh, hello. Am I waking you up after that piece? That was pretty dreamy. That was Sebastian from Michaela Melian from Germany, from her album Los Angeles. Very dreamy. And we led up to that with Sleep is a Sacrament. Pillow is my favorite word, soft and deep. That was from the album Glisten, performed and recorded and composed by Songs from a Random House. Before that, we had Melvern Taylor from his album Fabuloso, and that was Smoke and Mirrors. Smoke and Mirrors is what makes our relationship. It's a sad song. And before that, we had Vince Aquina from Hawaii, Pupu'o Nia Hau, and that is from a compilation CD, Stars on Ukulele. And this is The Moonlighters with Bliss Blood on Ukulele and Songs. Again from Enchanted. We heard from her last week, and this is Sheet Music Man.

Well, no edits in that performance at all, nor would there be. That is the great John Cavanaugh from Parlor Music, Ragtime and Classical for guitar and ukulele. And that is John's arrangement of The Maple Leaf Rag by Scott Joplin. And sheet music would be how you would learn that, even though Scott Joplin couldn't read nor write music. But somebody transcribed it, and that's why we are in the lucky position of being able to hear that song now. And before that, Sheet Music Man, with all sorts of double entendres there. See how you are between the sheets. If you want to be my upright, I'll be your baby grand. I mean, that's wonderful. That was Bliss Blood. And gosh, it looks as though we already have given you 437% of your minimum daily requirement of ukulele music. I hope you've had some good food today. I hope you're doing well with the summer people. We're coming into the final corner, the final round of the summertime in Provincetown. I hope you're finding some enjoyment in it. And for our guests, I hope it's what you dreamed of. So I hope you've had lots of good food today, lots of nutrition, sunshine, and I hope you have a cozy place to curl up tonight. And so Bucky and I head out under the stars. Good night.

0: Well, wasn't that lovely? I do like a little ukulele music in the evening.
1: There's a cricket in the...
0: Think there's a cricket in the what?
1: Something was...
0: Soaring. I can't hear you.
1: Something was soaring.
0: Oh, there was something snoring.
1: Oh, snoring.
0: Snoring.
1: Snoring, soaring.
0: Soaring, snoring.
1: Seesaw.
0: Seesaw. So, hi, everyone. You're listening to Broken Music for Broken People. I'm DJ Malcontent, and we're here with DJ Shorty. Someone called Tony Shorty this weekend. Last week? I don't know. And you're listening to WOMR. It's 9 o'clock. 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And if you have any requests for me, you can give us a call. Or if you just want to say hello, you give us a call at 508-487-2619. Our theme tonight is Scotland, because we are going to Scotland.
1: Right? Yes.
0: In, what, like 10 days or
1: so?
0: Couple weeks?
1: Yep.
0: And so we're going to do some Scottish alternative music. So if you have any Scottish alternative requests or an alternative song that has a Scotland vibe or Scotland in the title or references Scotland, it's pretty loose, our theme.
1: I mean, if you want to just tell us your story about the Tartan Army in Boston for World Cup, that works too.
0: You want to give us a call and tell us a story about Scotland, you can do that. We're here.
1: If you have a kilt, even better.
0: Yes. Yeah, I'm sure there'll be some kilts out tonight. It's Carnival weekend, but that should be interesting.
1: Leave your bagpipes at home.
0: Or you can bring your bagpipes. I don't know. Bring your pipe. Well, not that. Whatever. Anyway, this is Born Slippy by Underworld. And you should probably be able to figure out the Scottish reference.
1: Right.

0: That was Empire of the Sun with Walking on a Dream. That one is going out to my friend Jim and his partner Rob, who are, I don't know, they're probably not here in P-Town. They're in Fairhaven right now.
1: Mattapoisett.
0: Mattapoisett, yeah. Fairhaven, same, similar, not same thing.
1: People in Mattapoisett would not say so.
0: Fair. That is true. people in Mattapoisett would not be, yeah, they would not be pleased to have me referencing Fairhaven as the same town. And before that, we started off with Born Slippy by Underworld. So the theme tonight is going to be Scottish music and Scottish bands. Probably 90% of the stuff will be Scottish, but we do have some requests, and those aren't always Scottish. So... we're excited. I've never been to Scotland. We're going in about 10 days to, we were going to Edinburgh.
1: Yep.
0: And then...
1: Little island traveling.
0: And then traveling around.
1: Yep. And then the real reason for the trip is...
0: is what? Oh, yes. We're going to see... we're going to Bear Week in Seachase, but we're also going to see a Scottish band called Arab Strap.
1: In Brighton.
0: So they won't be playing in Scotland. They'll be playing in Brighton.
1: Well, they're playing at Glasgow, but we didn't want to do that.
0: Right, exactly.
1: Small record store in Brighton.
0: Yeah, the band's called Arab Strap. It's two guys from the early 2000s that wrote some kind of fae indie, guitar, acoustic guitar stuff with very witty lyrics. And then they kind of disbanded for a while, and then they came back a couple of years ago with some really kind of different material that was really excellent all the same, really kind of dark.
1: Still all very sensitive boy music.
0: Oh, I don't think so. It's like social commentary now. It's like
1: that too.
0: Yeah, I mean, listen to the lyrics on this one. This one's called You, and it's all about, that frustration that we all feel getting old and not being able to do anything about the fact that there's criminals running the country. But it's done with quite a lot of wit. It's called
1: It's also got a little bit of Leave Me Alone.
0: Leave Me Alone, yeah. Meaning?
1: Don't be calling me to go out and do things.
0: Right.
1: I'm staying home.
0: Yes. Here we go. Arab Strap. Getting old.

0: That's Franz Ferdinand with Take Me Out. And before that, I have no idea what we played. What was before that?
1: Yeah,
0: so that was before that. Before that was Simple Minds with O Jungle Land, which Tony got to see live this year or last year with his friend. I was very jealous. I had him record the whole song for me.
1: Last summer.
0: Yes, last summer. And the singer had leggings on or something. Didn't Jim Kerr was wearing leggings, or he had very athletic legs.
1: For an old guy, yeah. It's amazing how I always wonder how all these guys have years of drug use and drinking and whatever, and they get up there and belt out songs that I can barely walk at my age.
0: Tony just had surgery, so
1: they were all out there jumping around doing cartwheels on stage.
0: Right.
1: I swear Mick Jagger probably gets transfusions of heaven knows what, but there's something going on with these guys. Anyways, you gonna search for something?
0: I'm looking for some copy that I was gonna read about the 20 summers and La Montaigne Gallery here in Provincetown presenting the firsthand experience in secondhand love at Stanley at 494 Commercial Street, on view now through August 30th. Join us Thursday, August 27th at 7 p.m. for an artist panel featuring curator Jen Mergel, artist Jeff Perot, and gallerist Russ LaMontagne in conversation. 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
1: That should be an easy word for you, LaMontagne, because don't.
0: Yeah,
1: really
0: I know.
1: Really...
0: Yeah, because of Ray LaMontagne, right?
1: Which you really like.
0: Right. Oh, okay. So we're getting a message here from DJ Linger asking about the phone number for requests. That phone number would be 508-487-2619 or 1-800-921-WOMR. So if anyone has any requests, feel free to give me a shout. And unfortunately, Wellfleet Bill, I was not able to find your Motor Baby song, but I would be more than happy to play something else for you. So if you think of something else, please give us a shout back. Again, we're doing a Scottish-themed version of Broken Music here at WOMR. And what we have coming up, who do we have coming up? I think we've got some Lloyd Cole and the Commotions, and we've got some Jesus and Mary Chain. But before we get to that, here's some Belle and Sebastian with Get Me Away From Here, I'm Dying. This one is for Pete and Corey.
1: Nice.
0: Belle and Sebastian.
1: Nice.

That's the Jesus and Mary chain with J-A-M C-O-D. 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

0: 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I'm going to play a few promos for my fellow DJs, and then I'll be back with some music and a dedication to some friends down on Winterhof Trail. 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
1: This is Barbara Blaisdell from Vermont's Sensible Shoes, hoping you'll take my advice and do what I do every Thursday afternoon from 1 to 4. 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

0: You have probably heard it said that music is the universal language here on planet Earth. 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It is the current that moves the waters of the great ocean of time and space upon which our planet sails. 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It's nothing scary. It's just a playground for your head.
1: Okay, thank you for listening to our promos from our other friendly and fabulous DJs. Any of that tickle your fancy?
2: Quite a bit.
1: Which one?
2: I guess.
1: Which one? Tell me. All the work I'm doing with my foundations. Really? Which foundations?
2: You know,
1: all
2: the foundations.
1: The ones. No, that's
2: the foundations.
1: Which one? Which foundation?
2: My foundations.
1: My foundations. Name one. Name one. Okay,
2: we're Isabel.
1: Isabel. All right. Okay, we're doing Scottish music tonight, and we have got a special request here going out to the dwellers on Winterhof Trail, and specifically a couple of Mommy's Little Monsters. This is Social Distortion going out.
2: Gotta love Social D, man.
1: You like Social Distortion?
2: Absolutely.
1: Yeah? You're a fan?
2: I'm a fan.
1: I don't think they're Scottish, but
2: no,
1: I don't think it matters.
2: But they are rockers.
1: They are. Very, very raucous. This one's called Mommy's Little Monster, and it's going out to Margaret and Caroline, probably up way past their bedtime on a Wednesday night, right? And if it would play, then we could hear it. then we could play it.
2: I don't think you know how to do this.
1: Yeah, I'm starting to think you don't know what you're doing. You're right. But it does look like this. Not the that one does not want to play.
2: There's an uh-oh.
1: There's an uh-oh moment.
2: Okay, well, I'll just keep babbling on about nothing while he tries to figure this out.
1: Well, no, you can give me a quick Social Distortion story in 30 seconds or less.
2: Oh, God.
1: By the time you start, I'll have the song up.
2: Exactly. I saw him in New York.
1: Did you?
2: Yeah, in the Village.
1: How was it?
2: It was really loud.
1: Okay, that's the end of that story. Thank you for listening, folks. Here's Social Distortion with Mommy's Little Monster.
2: Not as loud as my Bloody Valentine.
1: Great story. Cool.

0: Okay, it looks like we had some technical difficulties there. Wellfleet Bill called and had me in such a flutter over his request for some Roxette Joyride that I almost forgot to plug my thing in. But here you go, Bill. I hope you enjoy your joyride.
1: Dead air.
0: Wow,
1: dead air,
0: it doesn't even want to play. So, guys, the computer just doesn't want to play Joyride. I mean, it's crazy. Oh, here we go. It's such a good song. It's almost like breaking the machines.

0: Okay, that was Joyride by Roxette. And it looks like we have some unexpected guests in the studio with us.
1: Woo-hoo!
0: Hello, whoop. And they just arrived, so do you have a DJ name you want to share with us?
1: I think my DJ name could be DJ Miss Ho.
0: DJ Miss Ho?
1: Miss Ho.
0: Miss Hugs?
1: Yeah.
0: That's my niece, DJ Miss, what is it again?
1: Miss Ho.
0: Miss Ho? And co, and friends. So they came here to give me some relief from the tedium of DJing on a 9 to midnight shift, because there's no one else here in the office. So it's just us. Did I tell you once when I came in, one of the first DJ shows I did, I came into the office and I was relieving four or five other gentlemen, and the they were really having some fun. Mm-hmm. The mm-hmm. smoke was billowing from
1: office?
0: Yeah, actually it was outside. I don't want to get them in trouble. It was outside.
1: Oh, it was out, yeah.
0: Yeah. Cool.
1: On the road.
0: Yeah, it was totally on the road. But yeah, they were having some fun. So we're doing some. What do you want to hear? What are you in the mood for? What vibe are you?
1: Listen, I'm kind of.
0: Tell us about your night.
1: I'm going to stray away from some things. And I was actually getting into this last night. I have a few friends that are huge Usher fans, and I know that he's touring right now. I know he's touring with somebody that he's, you know, could be a little bit, not everyone likes, but like, listen, I want some
0: Katie
1: Usher.
0: Katie likes some Usher, right?
1: Yes.
0: I think Katie might like some Usher.
1: Yes,
0: is she, Katie, are you listening? I hope you're listening,
1: well,
0: Katie.
1: Well, we could definitely get her maybe calling in.
0: Yeah.
1: They're done
0: I would
1: working.
0: Love a nice Katie call right now.
1: I would say.
0: No, the other Katie. This is Katie, a fish house.
1: Yeah.
0: That's a little plug for the Brewster Fish House, one of our favorite restaurants in Brewster, open on
1: Tuesday through Sunday.
0: And what do they serve?
1: They serve all the things. Seafood, fine cuisine.
0: Fish.
1: Yep. Some
0: fish. Delicious. And you can go see the really, really sweet bartender, Phil. He's so fun and friendly and laid back. So if you go in and say, hey, Phil, I heard about you on the radio. I want to do like a good hour chat with you. He will just sit there and like pay attention to you and talk about your problems for a good hour. It's great. Really fantastic.
1: Come to see us at the Brewster Fish House.
0: Yes.
1: We'd love to.
0: Amazing
1: we'd love
0: food.
1: To have you.
0: Amazing. Food.
1: Otherwise, you know, Usher is a good one.
0: What do we want? What do we want?
1: However,
0: what,
1: I could do some of my girls. I can do like a little Whitney. I could do some Celine Dion.
0: Are we going to do like some karaoke?
1: Do some Spice Girls. I don't know.
0: How is this going to go down?
1: Well, I think that's up to you. You are the man.
0: Well, let's start it off with some Usher. What song do we want? Come on, guys.
1: Maybe
0: give me
1: some Confessions.
0: Confessions?
1: These are my confessions. Just one I thought.
0: Oh, there
1: kind
0: we
1: of
0: go.
1: A, it's yeah. kind
0: is
1: of
0: that
1: a,
0: how it goes?
1: It's kind of
0: how's
1: a,
0: it
1: it's kind of a low, a
0: is
1: low
0: it,
1: song.
0: Is it like this?
1: Like a low mood song.
0: Like that?
2: You love me.
0: Yeah? Is that it?
1: Mm-hmm.
0: Yeah? All right. Mm-hmm. It's gonna be like a slow jam, right? Like Quiet Storm.
1: Yeah.
0: All right, bring it.

0: Oh my God, that's not it, is it?
1: No.
0: No. Guys, can you pretend the last few minutes didn't happen?
1: Yeah.
0: That was not... All right, there's a song called Confessions by Usher called Confessions. That's, oh, there's Confessions 2.
1: Mm-hmm.
0: Let me see. Guys, is it this?
1: Yes.
0: One? Oh, girl, yeah. Girl, I love...
1: Yes.
0: Oh, yeah.
1: Yes.
0: This is like a slow jam, right? Mm-hmm. This is for like making sweet love at night, like turn down the lights.
1: Yes.
0: I don't want to say that around my niece.
1: Ladies are going to love it.

again, living like a heretic, listening to Arthur Lee records, making all your friends feel so guilty about their cynicism, and the rest of their generation, and not even the government.

0: Okay, that was Lloyd Cole with Are You Ready to Be Heartbroken? Lloyd Cole is actually from Glasgow. That's Lloyd Cole and the Commotions, one of my favorite bands from when I was probably 17. That's all I listened to back then. And so we're going to be getting back to the music in a minute or two, but right now we have a special guest with us from the Wellfleet Preservation Hall to tell us a little bit about their upcoming events and just what the Wellfleet Preservation Hall does. I've only been there once for a WOMR event, I think, right?
1: It was.
0: This is Kate.
1: Brewster,
0: tell us,
1: thank you so much for having me.
0: Of course.
1: My name is Kate Ryan, the executive director at Wellfleet Preservation Hall. And yes, we host several WOMR events throughout the year. But what we are really looking forward to is September 4th. We are having our biggest fundraiser of the year called Taste, Toast, and Roast.
0: Nice. Open to the public?
1: Oh, yeah. Anyone can get a ticket and come and support the hall.
0: Okay.
1: Yep. We're going to feed you. We're going to make sure you've got plenty to drink.
0: Nice. And what day is that again?
1: Friday, September 4th.
0: September 4th?
1: 4:30. So we're going to kick off Labor Day weekend, get your party started, and then not interfere with the rest of your weekend.
0: Right. So. Right. Just, it's like a pre-gaming. So what do they do there at the hall? I've seen art. There's like art on the wall. It's like a community space.
1: Yes. Yeah, so Wellfleet Preservation Hall has been your local arts, culture, and community center for the last 15 years. Our biggest, effort is to make sure that we have a place for everyone to go at all times. So whether it's spring, summer, or fall, come on in. Winter, we have a ton of programming as well. So
0: nice. So it's like the public can just go in and there's events, there's stuff for the public to do. It's
1: yes.
0: And is it generally like, is it like classes and stuff like that or just like
1: yes, actually, and I'm so glad you mentioned classes because we just adopted Open University of Wellfleet at the hall. So 3 times a year, we have about 4 to 6 classes for the general population to take and sign up for.
0: Nice.
1: But yeah.
0: What kind of, is it like basket weaving or like?
1: Oh, it's everything from art, social justice.
0: Okay.
1: If you want to check out the website.
0: Yeah, totally. What's the website?
1: www.wellfleetpreservation.org.
0: Fantastic, fantastic.
1: And that will give you a full rundown of the Open University classes.
0: Great.
1: But
0: great. And once again, they're having a fundraiser that's on September 4th, Friday. And what time is it again?
1: 4:30.
0: 4:30. Okay,
1: yeah,
0: guys, check
1: fabulous,
0: it out.
1: Fabulous.
0: Sounds
1: cocktail hour.
0: It's a neat,
1: and
0: neat
1: then,
0: space. Yeah. Yeah. So any listeners who want to go in there and support the Wellfleet Preservation Hall, you should do that because we actually partner with them here at WOMR, and they're always super helpful, and it's a great space and a great cause. All right, let's get back to the music. What are we going to play? Do you have a request, Kate? What are you thinking of? What are you thinking of hearing? What are you going to
1: for? Oh, if I could turn back time.
0: Oh, some Cher?
1: Yeah.
0: Cher, all right. We can dump that out. I'm sure that will be very popular here in Provincetown. All right, here we got Cher, If I Could Turn Back Time. Guys, get it. Isn't she on like a Navy battleship or something when she's singing this one?
1: If she's not, she should be.
0: Right? It's pretty bold. Yeah, she's sexy. Okay, here we go. Cher.

Who doesn't love a little Cher? That's if I could turn back time. And if I could turn back time and go back to when that song was popular, I think I was probably, 28. So it was a good 50 years ago. Yeah, good times. Let's see. Oh, I was going to do a little chat about our about Elder Services at Cape Cod. They're looking for volunteers interested in working on behalf of older adults on Cape Cod. Trained and certified long-term care ombudsmen offer advocacy and education to residents of nursing homes and their families. 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And also, the Brewster Historical Society invites you to visit their website at brewsterhistoricalsociety.org for information on their five historic buildings, including the windmill, the working blacksmith and woodwork shop, one-room house, shipmaster's mansion, historical tours, speaker programs, and more. New for 2026, free ice cream coupon for any child completing the scavenger hunt at Cobb House Museum. So that's a free ice cream coupon for any child completing the scavenger hunt at Cobb House Museum, which sounds like a lot of fun to me. I am DJ Malcontent, and you are listening to Broken Music. It is 10:15, and you're listening to 92.1 FM Provincetown and WFMR 91.3 FM Orleans, streaming worldwide at WOMR.org. We had a loose theme tonight of Scottish bands, but it's been hijacked by my friends and family. But that's okay. I'm going to get back to it. Earlier, we heard Lloyd Cole and the Commotions with their song, Are You Ready to Be Heartbroken? Which was a fantastic song back in 1987. A Scottish band called Camera Obscura has a song called Lloyd, I'm Ready to Be Heartbroken, which was kind of like a response to the Lloyd Cole song. And I would play it if I could pull it up really quickly. Camera Obscura, where are you? Obscura. It's been a crazy night of technical fun and difficulties, but here we go with Lloyd, I'm Ready to Be Heartbroken by Camera Obscura. It's from the album of the same name. No, it's not. It's from the album Let's Get Out of This Country. Camera Obscura. Lloyd, I'm Ready to Be Heartbroken.

0: That's Camera Obscura with Lloyd. I'm ready to be heartbroken. 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
1: You know, that, not to be really loud, car and boat thing, donation thing,
0: yeah,
1: is a great way to give if you don't really have money to give. But, you know, you have a car that's just sitting around. I'm specifically thinking about myself. May not be running well. And, you know, it's like,
0: if anyone wants to buy a Jeep, please let us know.
1: But, you know, instead of putting money into, you just donate it.
0: Yeah, it's a fantastic idea.
1: Then you get a tax write-off, and
0: yeah,
1: it's all good.
0: Great. Okay.
1: Support the radio.
0: Love it. So yeah, give us your cars and your boats. All right. Here is a request by some friends we have just stopping by the studio. This is Metric with which one did we end up playing? I think it was Combat Baby. Here we go. Metric with Combat Baby.

0: That's
1: well.
2: Did you catch your hair?
1: Okay, that's Combat Baby by Metric, by a request from one of our in-studio entrepreneurs. And back on the mic, we have DJ,
3: DJ Mung? Miss Hood.
1: Yeah. Our DJ, our co-DJ.
3: Shout out to DJ Senora Ace. Nice. CCLCS.
1: Oh, yeah. You guys, you have other DJs at the school, right?
3: Mm-hmm.
1: Nice.
3: Yep. Our former 8th grade Spanish teacher. Yep. Senora Ace, Sandra. Love you. Miss you.
1: She used to have the kids come in, right?
3: Yes, yeah, she still DJ. Does. Nice. She does nice. Her seminars at our Cape Cod Lighthouse Charter School.
1: Nice. Love yep. that school.
3: And
1: love
3: the kids come in.
1: That school.
3: Yes, great
1: love
3: school.
1: It. Love it.
3: Kids
1: great
3: are
1: vibes.
3: Awesome. Yep. Mm-hmm. Yeah. Awesome.
1: Amazing kids.
3: Yes.
1: Amazing kids.
3: Very supported.
1: Yep.
3: Thank you so much. Yes.
1: Love that for them.
3: But yes, Senor Ace, I'm thinking of you while I'm here. I miss you.
1: Oh. So what are we thinking we want to hear?
3: So what one of my favorites is Dancing on My Own by Robin.
1: Oh my God, I love that song. Guys, I love me some Robin. Love me some Robin.
3: Just rock out by myself.
1: Yeah.
3: Right?
1: Well, you know, what is I'm wondering what that's about, but now that I hear it, I think
3: like dancing on your own?
1: Yeah. I wonder if it's a euphemism. Okay, here we go. You ready?
3: Enjoy.
1: All right. Dancing on My Own by Robin.
3: Thanks,
1: have fun,
3: guys.
1: Kids.

0: That's Robin, but my co-DJ here took a request. Who was it for again?
1: His name is Bob.
0: And where was he in Hyannis?
1: Hyannis or Wellfleet?
0: I think we don't remember. Oh my gosh, this is so rude of me.
1: Bob, you were so sweet on the phone.
0: Yeah, and if you want another song, you can call back and give me your real name. Was it Bob? I don't think it was Bob, because there was Wellfleet Bob who wanted Motor Baby, but we didn't have it. No, he wanted Roxette. Anyway, to our listener in Hyannis, I know you call quite a bit, so if you want another song, feel free to call and chastise me. But here is Donna Summer's State of Independence. This is one going out to you, especially for you. I hope you enjoy it. Sorry.
1: We enjoyed you on the phone.
0: It's not Bob. Sorry, not Bob.

0: Okay, that's one of my favorite covers of State of Independence, which I didn't know was a cover until we had that Donna Summer request. So, great. I'm going to be heading out of here in about 10 minutes because we're coming up on 11 o'clock here at WOMR 92.1 FM Provincetown and WFMR 91.3 FM Orleans, streaming worldwide at WOMR.org. It's been fun. But I want to mention something in closing, some sad news. John Douglas of the group The Trash Can Sinatra is one of my favorite bands, passed away last week. Sadly, right when their new album was about to be released. The Trash Can Sinatra is obviously one of my favorite bands. I've done a couple shows. I've done a show on him, on the band, and also interviewed Mr. Douglas here on the show. He was kind enough to agree to an interview when I sent him an email out of the blue. And he was a really, really great guy to interview. Just a really sweet guy, very friendly, even stayed in touch after the interview finished. So it was kind of very, very sad news to hear that he passed away on July 31st, I think, which was when his new album was released. So I just want to share that. If anyone likes kind of really beautiful, melancholy pop, they should check out the Trash Can Sinatras. And the singer, one of the singers, is John Douglas, who's passed away. We had some good times seeing them, did we?
1: Absolutely.
0: We saw them a couple times, right? So here he is. This is John Douglas with Oranges and Apples. And I'll be back with a little more Trash Cans afterwards.

0: That's John Douglas with Oranges and Apples. I forgot to play some Twilight Sad, so I've got to sneak that in here. This is the Twilight Sad. This is another one of my favorite bands. These guys are from Scotland and have been opening for The Cure lately. And this one's called I'm Not Here, Missing Face.
1: But you are.
0: But I'm here. But I won't be here for much longer. 10 minutes. This song is like a panic attack in a song. It's crazy. That air raid siren.
1: Hopefully we don't get to hear it.
0: Huh?
1: Hopefully it's not something we have to live with.

0: Why do you do this to yourself? That's the Twilight Sad with I'm not here. In parentheses, missing face. I assume like an emoji. Okay, we got time for one more. And I guess that means I'll play it. So I'll do another Trash Can, a Trash Can Sinatra song. This one's called Weightlifting.
1: It's a great song.
0: Yeah. Yes.
1: Play yeah. it, please.
0: It's a good song. It's from their album, Weightlifting, which came out the year we met, I think, 2004. So it's a little sentimental for us, but the Trash Can Sinatra.
1: Also one of the first shows you took me to.

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Saturday, August 22nd at 6 p.m., new day, new time, where light meets shadow, a musical evening of color and contrast, featuring Joseph Haydn's piano trio in F major, Reinhold Gleyre's pieces for violin and cello, and Camille Saint-Saëns' dazzling and monumental piano quartet in B flat major. 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

And that was the Compagnie Christiane Vincennes, fading out in the background, from the album Noche en Vela. The piece is called Arc 96, and that's our theme music on this program. The program is The New Edge, and my name is Ken Field. This is program number 1010 of The New Edge. And today we're going to have a special program, a very special program, in tribute to the late Roberto Cassan. Roberto Cassan, an accordionist, composer, musician, and a beautiful human being, was born on September 3rd, 1962. He died on August 22nd, 2016, just about 10 years ago. And we're going to devote the entire program to the music of Roberto Cassan, including music that he wrote and music that he's performing, music of his own that he's performing, music of other people that he's performing, and music with a couple of groups, with the duo, with guitarist John Muratori, with the group Gran Fatila, with the group Musaner. Roberto did a lot more than what we're going to be able to cover in this program, but we'll try to give you a good understanding, if you were not familiar with his music, of the breadth and the beauty of Roberto Cassan's accordion playing and composing and just his general music making. We're also really happy to be joined for an extensive interview that will be interspersed throughout the program. The interview is with Roberto Cassan's wife, Tricia Zambruski, his brother, Christian Cassan, and his daughter, Lucia Cassan. And we're going to, this interview was previously recorded, and we will, as I say, intersperse that interview with the musical pieces that we're going to play. I'll run down the music we're going to play, but then you'll hear it. We're going to play first a piece from the group Gran Fatila that was co-led, I believe, by Roberto. And it was co-led with Fabio Pirazzolo. And we're going to listen to work from the album Global Shuffle, the Ermetto Pasquale composition Little Church, because we are going to enter into a bit of a church. We're going to hear work from a group or a project led by Alfonso Villalonga. We'll hear work from a project led by Bruno Oro. And as I mentioned, we'll hear work from Roberto Cassan with guitarist John Muratori. They had a duo for quite some time. And we'll also hear work from the group Musaner from their album Once Upon a Time. I'll mention that Roberto Cassan began studying music at the age of 8 in his birth country of Italy. He moved to Boston in 1991 to attend Berklee College of Music, was in quite high demand as a recording artist, and worked with theater projects and performed music from around the world, including music from Italy, from Armenia, from other cultures, and had quite a noted career, which was sadly cut short. We're going to start with this work from Gran Fatila from the album Global Shuffle, 2014 release. This is the composition Little Church by Ermetto Pasquale, the Brazilian composer who passed away about a year ago. And I'll remind you that my name is Ken Field. The program is The New Edge.

0: And we're talking now with Christian Cassan, Roberto's brother, Trisha Zambruski, Roberto's wife, and Lucia Cassan, Roberto and Trisha's daughter. Welcome to the program. I'm so glad you could be here for this very special program. And
1: thank you.
0: Yeah, thank you so much. It's a very meaningful program for all of us. I wanted to reflect on that first piece we played, Little Church. It's a composition by Hermeto Pascoal, the great Brazilian composer who actually passed away about a year ago. And such an emotional and beautiful performance by Roberto. I think, you know, I want to start out by talking about his music, but of course we want to talk about him as a person as well. I think one of the things that made Roberto's playing so unique was his ability to convey emotion so incredibly through that instrument, which, you know, in some cases does not, in some hands maybe, does not convey quite so much emotion. It's you squeeze it and you pull it and it blows air through, and he just made it cry and sing and so beautifully. When I hear that piece, I just think this is incredible. I guess I want to talk about his music with you just briefly. And I know, Christian, you worked very closely with him. You produced some of the work. Can you talk a little bit about how he approached his music? I don't know. I'm just going to let you go. And maybe, I'm not sure you have to answer the exact question I asked. But.
2: Right. I'm a little too close to all that. We started playing together in 1976. So he was, when I was just about 8,
0: mm-hmm.
2: and he was 14. We played.
0: And this was where were you located?
2: This is in Italy.
0: Uh-huh.
2: Yeah, in Italy. Mm-hmm. We played for weddings.
0: Mm-hmm. You were playing what?
2: Drums.
0: You were playing drums.
2: Yeah. Uh-huh. So we would play out as a duo. They would hire us to play as a duo for weddings. So the thing that I think it's a bit early to
0: it's early in the morning here, we're recording this
2: a bit early in the morning, but
0: I will interrupt you to say that you must have been, the two of you must have been very cute playing for weddings.
2: Yes, well, you know, as a matter of fact, I just spoke to I'll tell you this story. We have cousins in France, in Paris, and so we're from a region called Friuli. It's in the northeast on the border with Austria and Slovenia, which mm-hmm. kind of explains why he was so drawn to Eastern music or mm-hmm. Eastern European music.
0: Sure.
2: Macedonian music and anything from that region. But so this cousin of mine called me yesterday and said, he lives in Paris, and says, you know, I just went to, there's a Friulano restaurant in Paris, which is very strange. I mean, there's no Friulano restaurants in the world. Nobody barely know. People don't know about Friuli. You know, usually you talk about Italy, it's Toscana or Sicily or Rome, Lazio.
0: Sure.
2: So he says, you know, and so we went there for dinner, and we started talking to the owner. And I said, you know, you never know. My cousin said, I mentioned Roberto. And the owner said, I know Roberto. It's like, Roberto who? What's his last name? And Alex said, Cassan. I said, I know Cassan, the accordion player.
0: Wow. Uh-huh.
2: And Alex said, yeah, the accordion player. Yeah, and his brother, the little drummer.
0: The little drummer.
2: I'm 57, uh-huh. and in his mind, I'm still like dressed as Superman because we used
0: Wait a
2: playing
0: minute,
2: the drums.
0: wait a minute. What do you went to the wedding dressed as Superman?
2: No, this
0: Okay.
2: was so I found out, then I kind of connected the whole thing. So Roberto used to go to high school in a town called Maniago, and for Carnival, was Mardi Gras.
0: Yep.
2: We used to play at his school when he was up, when I was 10 and he was 16. So
0: Yep.
2: he remembers, well, this is not, it's not about the Superman thing. It's about the fact that he remembered Roberto as the accordion player from Fun. So yes, you asked me if we were cute. I don't know if we were cute. We used to fight a lot when we were playing. He would here's another. He would play with me. He would say, "Oh, let's do a tango," and then he would start a waltz, or let's do a polka. So we'd be fighting, we'd be arguing while playing. But the thing, but the important thing is that he had to make people dance for hours. He came from a as far as the instrument. From a popular, from the popular side of the instrument. That's why he had this affinity with all kinds of pop music, meaning popular music, whether it's, in England they call it dance hall. They used to call it dance hall, the not the reggae thing, but the where you have to play from tango to polka to anything and anything in between, rock and roll. So he came from that background. And I think that enabled him to get close to all these different styles from Eastern Europe, from Brazil, the church that makes us Brazilian,
0: So
2: Bulgaria. Yeah.
0: how did he get started on the accordion? Do you, I mean, you were younger, much younger at the time, but do you know?
2: Yeah. It's my mom was really she really wanted us all of the kids, we were four kids, she wanted all of us to have some sort of music education. So my sisters, the first two, they started with piano, and then he was a bit younger, and I don't, accordion in Friuli is a very popular instrument. Everybody, there's an accordion in every home you go. There's a Jethro Tull record and an accordion in every home you go. So Aqualung is there and the accordion is right next to it. So I guess, he oh, you know what? I think it's because we used to have this record. My mom had, my parents, they had this record, this yodeling record, Austrian record, or from South Tyrol. And he loved yodeling. But so the accordion, the record was, and we still have it. It's a yodel and accordion record. And I think it was probably, I think that was the spark on why he chose the accordion.
0: See, for some people, that would be the spark to avoid it, right?
2: Yeah, to just not listen to music anymore. No, but it's a, it's a fine technique. Yodeling is great. If you get, I mean, I wish I could yodel. I'll yodel for you right now if I could.
0: Well, we'll count our blessings. So Trisha, did you know about this, how he got started on the accordion, about the yodeling? Did you know
1: Now
0: that?
1: I'm actually shocked. But well, this is what happens too, is like more and more stories, get unfolded, and I did not know about yodeling. He never yodeled. He never yodeled for us.
2: Well, I think he left the yodel behind
1: And
2: and
1: just did
2: picked up on the
1: the
2: accordion side of it.
1: accordion,
0: Yeah,
1: right?
0: that
2: the thing with the thing with yodeling, it's you have to have an accordion player to yodel to.
0: Oh, you do. Well, I
2: Well,
0: think also,
1: yeah.
0: I mean, I think that was a wise choice on his part. Let's just say, because I've been in the area here for a while, and I haven't really heard many professional yodelers. I don't. I think
2: Well,
0: as
2: it's
0: a
2: an
0: career
2: Austrian record,
0: choice, as
2: right?
0: a career choice, probably not so good. Well, so we're honoring Roberto's memory by talking to members of his family, and it's just an honor for me, I have to say, to speak with the three of you right now. I want to well, we're going to listen to another couple of pieces, and I think I'm going to stick with you for a little bit, Christian, if that's okay. We're going to listen to the piece from the album by Alfonso Villalonga. The name of the album is "The End of an Era." I don't know when this came out. I didn't couldn't find a date, but we're going to listen.
2: 1990, whew,
0: Oh, okay,
2: 1992, I think.
0: so it's a very early
2: No,
0: one.
2: probably 1990.
0: Okay, very early, and the piece we're going to hear is "Adios, San Filio." Which is San Filio is a town, I guess a town on the Mediterranean. So maybe the composer Alfonso Villalonga was writing this, but it's about leaving that town. But it's a really beautiful piece, and Roberto, this is the earliest piece we're going to listen to. Just sounds wonderful on it. Did you? This was recorded in the Boston area, is that right?
2: Yes, this was recorded in some, I think it's Waltham,
0: Yeah, okay.
2: I'm sorry, but I forget the guy, the name of
0: Yeah.
2: the guy who recorded it. I think he still has a studio. I
0: Yeah.
2: think that was his first studio. It was in a basement, 8 tracks, like an old Atari, the huge, or a TX, something like that.
0: And were
2: Yeah.
0: you involved in the recording? Oh,
2: No,
0: this
2: I
0: one.
2: was just a drummer.
0: Oh, you were the drummer. Just the drummer. You're not just the drummer. Come on.
2: Well, I mean, yes, I was re involved as the drummer in the
0: Okay.
2: band. That was Alfonso's band that we had for a while.
0: Yeah, okay.
2: That we were both in for about a year.
0: And so when did he or you or both of you move to the States?
2: We moved to the States in 1987.
0: Okay.
2: Yeah.
0: So this was not long after that. And you moved to the States, what, to attend? Did he move to attend
2: Berkeley.
0: Berkeley? Both of you.
2: Yes.
0: So I guess he pretty quickly got, and both of you pretty quickly got involved with the scene to do some recording and that sort of thing.
2: Well, with Alfonso, especially, that tune is great because Roberto was into from listening to, this is before we got here, before he got here, from listening to Ry Cooder,
0: Oh, yeah.
2: he got to Flaco Jimenez,
0: Yeah, Flaco
2: accordion player.
0: Jimenez, the great.
2: And because of that, he started buying records in Italy by Flaco Jimenez, and it was a bit of a revelation because the accordion on those records is pretty brutal.
0: Yeah.
2: It's very aggressive, and it can be very aggressive, and also can be very lyrical, just like in mariachi music.
0: Yeah. Well, Flaco was a master, of course. So we're going to hear that track, and then we're going to listen to a bit of a different track that you sent me by Bruno Oro from the 2011 release "Tempus Fugit." Time flies, I guess, which is very clear at this moment. And this piece, the title, I'm going to not try to say it in the original language, but the title translates to "Buddha has fallen in love," and it's a spoken word piece. And I think you're on this one as well, right? Or
2: I'm on
0: not?
2: that record, yes.
0: Yeah, okay. Oh, but this is just the two of them, I think. Is that
2: Yes, I
0: right?
2: think
0: Just the
2: it's
0: two of them.
2: yeah. Buddha, it's
0: Okay.
2: just the two of them.
0: Yeah. And from there, we're going to listen to the duo release that Roberto and John Muratore released in 2010, Domine, how do you say it?
2: Dominion.
0: Domenia, thank you. And we'll listen to a piece, it was composed in 1937 by Pedro Laurens. It's called Milongo de Mis Amores, which is a milongo for my love. And again, beautiful performance by Roberto. So let's listen to these three pieces and then we'll talk some more and get a chance to talk to you, Lucia, and a little more to Tricia. So this is the piece titled Adios Sen Filiu, and it's from an album called The End of an Era from Alfonso Villalonga, and Roberto Cassan is featured on accordion. And my name is Ken Field. The program is The New Edge.

d'una nena tossuda, occidental. 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

0: We just heard the duo of Roberto Cassan and John Muratore, guitarist John Muratore. And the track we heard was called Milongo de Mis Amores, and it's from an album called Domenye. I'm gonna get that
1: Yeah,
0: right.
1: Domenica, which means Sunday in Friulano,
0: Okay.
1: in the dialect. Well, actually, it's actually a language.
0: Okay. And we're speaking with members of the family, the immediate family of Roberto Cassan, whom we lost just about 10 years ago, very sadly. And we're speaking with his brother, Christian Cassan, his daughter, Lucia Cassan, and his wife, Tricia Zembruski. And this collaboration with John Muratore was pretty amazing. Can you tell me, Tricia, can you tell me a little bit about how this came about or how the two of them met up? Do you know the history of that?
2: My understanding was they met at a musical event in Montreal, and neither they weren't playing together at that time, but they met each other and they said, "We really must do something together," and then this album came out, and Christian
1: Yes.
2: produced it.
0: Produced it, yes.
2: Yes.
1: No, I just rec well, I helped out. I just recorded it. Really, but help. I just helped them out a bit, here and there. But they
2: But in
1: recorded
2: his
1: here.
2: studio.
0: That's what a producer does.
1: Right. Right.
2: Right. And yeah, and it's a it, to me it's one of the most touching albums Roberto produced, along with a lot of the music on Gran Fatella and Musonera. And John and I think John and Roberto had a very special thing. And he, yeah, they played just absolutely beautifully together, and yeah.
0: Well, it's like finding a partner in life. Finding a partner in music is challenging, and when you find someone, it's really special. And so, this collaboration, I know I heard it early on in my opportunity to know Roberto. He gave me a copy of this, I believe, this album. And we're going to hear a couple more, one more piece from this release. We're going to hear actually the composition Domenye, which I've now learned how to pronounce, which is a composition by Roberto, and it's the title of the album. But we're going to listen to two versions of this, and I think it's very interesting. The first from this duo album with Roberto Cassan and John Muratore, released in 2010, and the second one from the Gran Fatia album, or is it Gran Fatilla? I never quite know.
1: Attila.
0: Fatilla? Okay, we'll say Fatilla.
2: And who made up that
0: Oh,
2: name?
0: is that right?
2: Yeah, as well.
0: I've You made up that name, Lucia?
3: Did.
2: Yeah.
0: Well, I'm going to ask you about that in a second, because that's very interesting. I always wondered where that name came from. But that album, it's called Global Shuffle. It came out in 2014, 4 years later, and there's another version of Domenye on that album. And when I listen to the two versions together, I hear the first version is absolutely beautiful, and the second version is even more so. And part of the reason, I mean, it's a different configuration, a different group of musicians, but Roberto's playing, in my opinion, advanced over those 4 years,
1: Yeah.
0: and his playing is even more sensitive and even more emotional. And I don't know, people will listen to this. We're going to play them next, and draw your own conclusions. But that's what I heard, and I was just really struck by that. Every musician hopes that no matter where they are today, that next year or the couple of years later, they'll be better. Their craft and their ability to express emotion will increase, I guess. Will And I think that that clearly, to me, happened with these two versions of the same piece by Roberto Cassan. So, Lucia, hi.
2: Hi.
0: So you came up with the title Global Shuffle.
2: with the title Gran Fatiga.
0: Oh, I'm sorry. Yes, sorry. It's early in the morning, and I already got confused several times. So, you came up with that. What is? What, tell me about it.
2: It means absolutely nothing.
0: Yes.
2: And we were in the car driving to school one morning. And I think he was like showing me some of the songs because every morning I would have to make the bus. I would most likely miss the bus, either intentionally or unintentionally. And then I would walk back home and he would drive me to school. And in the car every day, we would listen to all of the music. And so sometimes we would listen to his music, sometimes we would listen to the Beatles, sometimes we would listen to Bulgarian music to pump me up in the morning. And I remember him just asking me like what he thinks this band should be called. I remember thinking of the pasta
0: Okay.
2: farfalla. And then from
3: Didn't
2: that,
3: know.
2: Gran Fatila.
0: It just kind of
2: Yeah,
0: came
2: it just
0: out.
2: kind of came to me.
0: Yeah.
2: And then he was like, oh, boy, that's actually
3: It was so this close to be called Gran Farfalla.
0: Yeah, I think this is much better. So I have a couple of questions about that story, which is a beautiful story. The first question, you were, this was 12 years ago. You were young. How far was it to school?
2: It was in Boston in the Longwood area, so it was like I would say like a 20.
0: Okay, so you had some time to listen to some good music and have a good conversation. Yeah, good hang with your dad. That's great. I mean, for you, I'm just wondering, was there a part of you that missed your bus because you wanted to be able to spend that time in the car with your dad?
2: Oh, sure.
0: Yeah.
2: Yeah, it was fun. It was like, I mean, sometimes we'd be fighting the whole way there because he didn't want to drive me all
0: Yeah.
2: the way to school.
0: Yeah.
2: And sometimes we would blast music in the car and talk about it. And that was always like a bond that we shared was
0: Yeah.
2: listening to the music, but also I learned to like the same music and understand why it was good music, which I cherish today.
0: So, my experience with your dad, with Roberto Cassan, is that he was a very very gentle person, very his personality, as you would expect, was mimicked in his music a lot of the time. But you mentioned, I was going to ask you mentioned that sometimes you'd fight because he didn't want to have to drive you. How did he tend to react when you missed the bus? I mean, was he like yelling at you, or was he like, not again, okay, how?
2: It was more like I would ring the doorbell, and show back up at the house, and he'd go, "Ma, Lucia," and then he'd grab his keys and we get in the
0: Okay.
2: car. And then sometimes there was more conversation about it, but usually it was just put on a CD
0: Okay.
2: and then
0: Okay.
2: listen to music together.
0: Okay.
2: So I think he probably also secretly liked
0: Yeah,
2: it.
0: well, that's
2: Or not
0: it.
2: necessarily, but
3: May I say what the car was? It was
0: Yeah.
3: a low rider Honda Civic,
0: A
3: and a
0: wait, a low rider, really?
3: like a low rider, yeah. And at one point it
0: Like
3: got
0: an
3: stuck.
0: LA kind of, like
3: Kind of like he made it into that. We never understood it, but in the end, at one point it got rusty. And one of his accordion students said he could help him fix it, and he helped him fix it by putting tape, masking tape, with all over the bottom of it,
0: Duct tape. Yeah.
3: duct tape, and then spray painted it the same color as the car, and drove it all the way to 200,000 miles.
0: Wow, what color was the car?
2: Gray, gray.
3: Gray.
0: Great. Well, that's good because duct tape, it comes in gray. You don't even have to, you
2: Exactly.
0: know,
2: No, it's
0: even have to
2: perfect.
0: paint it.
2: Yeah.
0: I
2: And that's
0: that
2: the car
0: that's
2: that I learned how to drive stick shift in. So at a certain point,
0: ah.
2: I started driving myself to school with my dad in the passenger seat.
0: You know, a lot of times having your family member teach you how to drive, especially to how to drive a stick shift, can be a challenging relationship experience. But my dad taught me how to drive a stick shift. I still drive a stick shift.
2: Wow. I know. I wish I remembered.
0: It'll come back to you. Well, okay. So I want to, well, so we talked a lot about these two pieces, and I want to play them now. So we're going to play these two versions of Domine by composition by Roberto Cassan. The first from the duo album of Roberto Cassan and John Muratore, and the second, and that album called Domine. And the second, 4 years later, from Grand Fatula, from the album Global Shuffle. And my name is Ken Field. The program is The New Edge.

0: 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And we just heard two versions of the composition by Roberto Cassan of Domenie. The first performed by Roberto Cassan and John Muratore from their album Domenie from 2010, and the second by the group Grand Fatila from their album Global Shuffle, released in 2014. Interesting to compare and contrast those two performances of the same piece, both by Roberto Cassan. And we are paying tribute to the great accordionist and just insanely wonderful person, Roberto Cassan, who passed away just about 10 years from now. He passed away on October 22nd in 2016, actually while bicycling in his native Italy, while visiting his birthplace. And a sad loss, a very tragic and sudden loss. And we have the privilege of speaking with his brother, Christian Cassan, with his daughter, Lucia Cassan, and with his wife, Tricia Zembruski. And we're very pleased to be able to share with you that interview and all of this music from the great Roberto Cassan, who deserves more than this this one program of his music, but we'll do what we can. And we've been hoping to do this program in tribute to Roberto for quite some time, and now is the time. So we're happy to have you along to hear it and to join us in paying tribute and remembering Roberto Cassan. And now we'll return to the interview. And I'll remind you that my name is Ken Field, and the program is The New Edge. And we just heard the band Grand Fatila, and that band, I should mention, consisted of Roberto on accordion, Matt Glover, the really great mandolinist, and the fantastic percussionist and singer, Fabio Pirazzolo, Mike Rivard on bass and synthir. A beautiful album. We're going to hear more from it next, actually. And we're speaking with members of the family of the late Roberto Cassan. We lost him just about 10 years ago, on August 22nd, 2016. And we're speaking with his wife, Tricia Zembruski, his daughter, Lucia Cassan, and his brother, Christian Cassan. And once again, I just want to say how honored I am to speak with you. We're going to listen to a couple more pieces from the Grand Fatila album. We're going to listen to Corrente and Milonga para Lucia. Of course, I want to ask you, Lucia, about that piece. But first, I want to talk a little more to Tricia, who we haven't had as much opportunity to hear from. You came to a lot of these shows, the Grand Fatila shows. Is that right?
1: Yeah, I was a big fan.
0: Yeah, I mean, it was a really wonderful band, a group of incredible musicians. And Roberto was central to that sound, as you can hear on some of these songs, the tracks that we're going to hear. His playing was so beautiful. I would just like to let you talk a little bit, Tricia. I don't have a specific question, and I hope that doesn't, sometimes it's hard when you don't have a specific question to provide an answer. But do you have any reflections on the group and on Roberto's progression as a musician and as a person, as a father?
2: And as a husband, it's kind of wide open, and I apologize for not being more specific, but I just want to hear you reflect a little bit.
1: Well, absolutely. Roberto was a beautiful man. He was a beautiful husband and a great father. And I met him around the time, around end of an era, Christian, and Roberto stumbled into a Christmas party in Jamaica Plain after doing a recording with Alfonso up in Concord, I believe, Christian. And they both kind of stumbled in, met Christian, and started talking to him. I come from a Polish family where accordion was played all the time, so I was very familiar with accordion playing, and met Christian, and Christian said, "Geez, you got to meet my brother," and met him, and then fell absolutely in love, and fell in love with both Roberto, and fell in love with his music playing because I honestly had never heard anything so deep, and it deeply touched me all the time. And Lucia and I talked about how it was a consistent soundtrack in our home from day through night. Lucia's we were just talking this morning about the amount of phrases that you had memorized because we would go to sleep with it and wake up and all of that. In fact, just yesterday my neighbor said talked about how much she missed the accordion playing from windows in Rosendale. And so our life was that, and it was a beautiful life with lots of music and lots of travel, and a crazy dog named Rufus who sang to tangos, particular Piazzolla music. He would howl greatly, and it was this moment, a Piazzolla song, a Piazzolla tango, that he would just howl like crazy, and he was just, and Roberto was just completely well loved, and I was a great follower of his music, and I and my friends were too. Everybody was, because everybody wanted to hear the music whenever these bands were playing, and. He played up in the attic and recorded in the attic, and then he played in a studio, a small room next to the living room, and he just played everywhere all the time.
2: Was he practicing? Did he practice things, or was he playing songs for pleasure, or both, or
1: He was
2: all of that?
1: practicing. He was practicing all the time. In fact, he spent this one piece that I remember constantly. It's called Zen Phrasing by William Schimmel. He would go down to visit him in New York and be tutored, by this master accordion. And he played the Zen Phrasing, and I still have the music piece, and it was just n nothing but the accordion and its breath. And that's what I think of when I think of Roberto. I think of the accordion as his body, as his lungs, as his breath, as his being. It was very it was intertwined. It was very, very connected.
2: Well, I'm a saxophone player, and people talk about the fact that a wind player, the air comes from your body, and that's sort of unique. But I think that the way Roberto played the accordion, as you say, it was as if that wind was coming from his body. He and this is what any instrumentalist wants to do, is to have the instrument be a part of their body, be so natural it's almost attached to your body, physically, of course, but also emotionally. And that was the case, I think, so incredibly so with Roberto.
1: Also, I want to say that, I'm a lay person, so I'm not a musician, so but I know that Roberto's music developed so much in the time that I knew him. And in one particular instance, he auditioned for Porgy and Bess over at ART, and There were many applicants, and he came home, and I said to him, you know, of course you gave them a resume. And he said, no, I didn't have a resume. I don't need a resume. I just went in. And he got the part, of course, and did a beautiful, beautiful performance of Summertime and everything else in that, in that musical. It was gorgeous. I felt like he had added something to the music that I never heard before, you know.
2: Well, you know, when that emotional content gets imposed, whether it's, you know, a kind of a sad or melancholy emotion or a joyous emotion, when that gets added to music, you don't necessarily consciously understand that that's why it resonates with you when you hear it. You don't necessarily put your finger on, you know, that's why you love it, but that's why you love it. And that's,
1: I think that's true for a lot of people, you know, that the music just kind of came through that way, and we were all touched and continue to be touched.
2: And do you think it's accurate to say that the way Roberto played music was the way he was as a person?
1: I do. I think that there was like an internal quiet and stillness and gentleness, and I think that's where it came from, and also sent a nostalgia, a great nostalgia of, you know, being in the United States, but I think always his foot on his other land in Italy. So I think that there was a constant yearning, which a lot of people know. A lot of people in this country know about that, right?
2: Yeah.
1: Yearning for yearning for what was lost, or
2: your first home.
1: Your first home.
2: Yeah.
1: So I do think that I think it came from nostalgia and sentimentality, and we were all cried babies. We cried a lot.
2: Of course. Lucia, tell me about that piece, Milonga per Lucia.
3: It's extremely beautiful. And actually, I remember that. So like my mom said, he practiced a lot, and he had his office, and then my bedroom was right near his office. And this album was the first that I think I know almost every phrase of every song, because he would practice until 12, 1 a.m. And just fall asleep to it. And I think also in my, but I remember that I never heard the Milonga para Lucia. I didn't really hear him practice it a lot. And I would hear the other ones like constantly, constantly, constantly. And I think he wanted that just to be like a little bit of a surprise.
2: A little gift.
3: Yeah. And it's like an insanely beautiful song. And I think, I mean, hearing it when I was little was like, okay, this is a beautiful song. But then hearing it now, I can understand that he truly like saw me and understood. Yeah. It does. Like,
2: In what ways does that song portray you?
3: It feels like a little bit floaty, a little flowy, but also with some just like very like intentional notes that go up and down. And I don't know, I don't really know specifically, but it does like feel like who I am in a song.
2: That's a beautiful thing. So we're going to listen now to we're going to listen to a bunch of things because we're running short on time, but we're going to listen to these two tracks from the Grand Fatula album, Global Shuffle, released in 2014. We're going to listen to Corrente and Milonga para Lucia. I was trying to roll my R there, but I can't really do it. Both composed by Roberto Cassan. Then we're going to hear from the album Musaner, the album released in 2012, Once Upon a Time. And there are a number of musicians on there, but I'm not going to list them. But that project, led by the wonderful composer, arranger, and pianist Ara Sarkisian. And We're going to listen to Good Night, Datavik. And then we're going to hear again from Grand Fatula the Ermeto Pasquale piece, Bebe. You know, I just love the work of Ermeto, and I love what Roberto does with this piece. And we're going to close out with, from the Musonner album, Once Upon a Time, we're going to listen to the piece, Once Upon a Time, that composition by Ara Sarkeesian, with just beautiful playing by Roberto Cassan. And we're just closing out a program in tribute to the great Roberto Cassan, musician, accordionist, human, and we're thrilled to be able to speak with Christian Cassan, Lucia Cassan, and Tricia Zembruski. Thank you so much for joining me and helping us all remember Roberto.
1: Ken, thank you so much. It's such a
4: thank you.
1: I really appreciate it. Thank you.
2: You know, I want to make sure that I remember, and I almost forgot, that there will be a tribute concert to Roberto Cassan. It will be on September 27th at the Burren in Davis Square in Somerville at 7:30 p.m., being organized by Fabio Pirzolo, Mike Rivard, Ara Sarkeesian, and I guess there'll be other people there. I just noticed that actually last night as I was preparing for this, so I'm glad that I did, and glad to be able to share that with folks. And I hope people can attend again Sunday, September 27th at the Burren in Somerville, 7:30 p.m., a tribute concert for Roberto Cassan. So we're going to hear next the track Corrente from Grand Fatula from the album Global Shuffle. And my name is Ken Field. The program is The New Edge.

And that was the piece Once Upon a Time from the album Once Upon a Time from the group Musonner, featuring Roberto Cassan and a host of other musicians. And I hope you've enjoyed this tribute to accordionist, musician, composer Roberto Cassan. It's been a pleasure for me to be able to shine a spotlight on his work over many years while he was in Boston, and to note his passing 10 years ago and remember him with love and with admiration. Turns out that we have a little extra time, and so I'm going to play a couple of additional tracks from the Musonner album Once Upon a Time that was released in 2012. We're going to hear the compositions both by Ara Sarkeesian, the piano player and leader of the group, the pieces Memory Box and Overnight Train. Those pieces, while they don't specifically feature Roberto, he was a member of the group, and I think you'll hear him on both of these tracks. So with that, I'll remind you once again that my name is Ken Field. The program is The New Edge.

0: We just heard the composition and performance of the composition Overnight Train from the album Once Upon a Time from the group Masoner, featuring Roberto Cassan, accordion, Gary Fieldman, drums, Blake Newman, bass, Artur Yegetsarian and Duduk, Martin Haritunian, Shvi and Zurna, Aris Sarkisian compositions and piano, Fabio Pirat solo, percussion, Ken Field, alto saxophone, Kelly Roberge, tenor sax, Corey LaRue, tenor sax, and Todd Brunel, clarinet and soprano saxophone. My name is Ken Field, and you've been listening to The New Edge on WOMR 92.1 Provincetown and WFMR 91.3 Orleans, and streaming at womr.org. 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

Well, greetings and welcome aboard the Jazz Train. I'm your host, John Pollock, and it's time for another one of our musical journeys when we check the calendar and feature music recorded on a particular date. Today, the date in the spotlight is August 18th, and our journey will span 60 years, beginning in 1927 and ending in 1987, with numerous stops along the way. As always, I've saved you a seat right up front and invite you to join me on another musical adventure. Let's get underway on August 18, 1927, with Clarence Williams's Jazz Kings.

Clarence Williams's Jazz Kings let off today's first set. On August 18, 1927, recording for Columbia in New York, the tune written by Clarence Williams was called I'm Going Back to Bottomland. On that, we heard Ed Allen on cornet, Charlie Irvis on trombone, Albert Sakaris on alto saxophone, Clarence Williams the leader on piano, Leroy Harris on banjo, and Cyrus St. Clair on tuba. We close the set with Fletcher Henderson and his orchestra from 1933, recording for Vocalion in New York. That remarkably modern-sounding tune was written by Coleman Hawkins. He called it Queer Notions. Solos on that by Coleman Hawkins on tenor saxophone and Red Allen on trumpet, navigating those difficult changes. Let's continue now in 1934 with Paul Whiteman and his orchestra.

0: coconut island. I'd like to be a castaway with you.
1: On a coconut
0: island, there wouldn't be so very much to do.
1: I would linger a while and just gaze into your lovely eyes of blue. Then I'd walk for a mile and come running back to be with you. There, the waves would make a path willing

Paul Whiteman and his orchestra were up first in the last set on August 18, 1934, recording for Victor in New York. We heard a tune called Itchola, written by Dave Rose. On that, we heard solos by Jack Teagarden on trombone, his brother Charlie Teagarden on trumpet. We also heard the guitar of Mike Pingitore. After that, Louis Armstrong, accompanied by the Polynesians, recording in 1936 in Los Angeles for Decca. The tune by R. Alex Anderson was On a Coconut Island. That's certainly an unlikely vehicle for Louis Armstrong, but he plays it convincingly and charmingly. We heard him on trumpet and doing some singing. Sam Cokie was on steel guitar. Lionel Hampton played drums and vibes on that. Let's continue now in 1937 with Benny Carter.

In the last set, we heard two sides recorded in the Netherlands on August 18, 1937. Both sides recorded and issued by Decca. First up, it was Benny Carter at The Hague. The tune, written by Leonard Feather, called Mighty Like the Blues. On that, we heard solos by Benny Carter, initially on trumpet, followed by Coleman Hawkins on tenor saxophone, George Chisholm on trombone, then Benny Carter returned, this time on clarinet, and then it was Freddie Johnson on piano. We followed with Coleman Hawkins from an appearance at the Casino Hamdorf in Lauren. The tune, of course, was Stardust, written by Hoagie Carmichael and Mitchell Parrish, that featured Coleman Hawkins on tenor saxophone and Freddie Johnson on piano. Let's move up now to 1938 and join Count Basie and his orchestra.

attendance, a little meeting of famous door swing, put on by Count Basie and his orchestra from the famous door in New York City. This is the Columbia Broadcasting System.

And now I'm coming on with an oldie. It's a song I introduced some years back. And they were really writing terrific tunes then. A lot of them were torch songs, but none of them torchier than Matty Melnick's I'll Never Be the Same.

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0: You're riding on the jazz train with your host, John Pollock. We're listening today to music recorded on August 18th in years past, and we have about an hour remaining in this week's musical journey. In the last set before the break, we started with Count Basie and his orchestra from 1938, from a CBS broadcast from the famous Door in New York City. The tune was Every Tub, written by Count Basie and Eddie Durham. On that, we heard solos from Lester Young on tenor saxophone, Count Basie on piano, Harry Edison on trumpet, and near the end, Herschel Evans on tenor saxophone. That great rhythm section of Count Basie on piano, Freddie Green on guitar, Walter Page on bass, and Joe Jones on drums heard throughout as well. We close with Mildred Bailey with Paul Barron in the CBS Radio Orchestra from 1944 in New York, from a CBS broadcast of the Music Till Midnight program. We heard the tune I'll Never Be the Same, written by Matty Malnick, Frank Signorelli, and Gus Kahn. On that, we heard the singing of Mildred Bailey. And at one point in the background, I believe you could hear Red Norvo on vibes. All right, let's continue now in 1944 with pianist Meat Lux Lewis.

We started the last set on August 18, 1944, with pianist Meat Lux Lewis in New York recording for Ash. We heard an original by Meat Lux Lewis entitled Denepas Parade. We followed with the Sonny Rollins Quintet from 1954 in Hackensack, New Jersey, recording for Prestige. We heard a tune called Silk and Satin, credited to Sonny Rollins. In fact, it's based on a tune called All of a Sudden My Heart Sings. On that, we heard Sonny Rollins featured on tenor saxophone, Kenny Durham in the background on trumpet, Elmo Hope on piano, Percy Heath on bass, and Art Blakey on drums. We'll move up now to 1956 and join Billie Holiday and her orchestra.

Billie Holiday and her orchestra were up first in the last set from August 18, 1956, recording for Verve in Los Angeles. We heard the tune We'll Be Together Again, written by Carl Fisher and Frankie Lane. On that, Billie Holiday singing, Harry Edison on trumpet, Ben Webster on tenor saxophone, Jimmy Rolls on piano, Barney Kessel on guitar, Red Mitchell on bass, and Alvin Stoller on drums. We close with the Hank Mobley Quintet featuring Sonny Clark from 1957, recording for Blue Note in Hackensack, New Jersey. The tune was an original by Hank Mobley entitled Curtain Call. On that, we heard Hank Mobley on tenor saxophone, Kenny Durham on trumpet, Sonny Clark on piano, Jimmy Rouser on bass, and Art Taylor on drums. In the next set, we'll hear two tunes from Porgy and Bess.

0: We started the last set on August 18, 1957, with Ella Fitzgerald and Louis Armstrong in Los Angeles recording for Verve. We heard the George and Ira Gershwin and DeBose Hayward tune Summertime. That from Porgy and Bess. The arrangement was by Russ Garcia. We heard Ella Fitzgerald singing, Louis Armstrong singing and playing trumpet. We close with Miles Davis and Gil Evans from 1958 in New York recording for Columbia. We heard the tune I Loves You, Porgy, that from Porgy and Bess as well. Featuring Miles Davis on trumpet, the arrangement by Gil Evans. You're riding on the Jazz Train with your host, John Pollock. I'll be right back with some more music and information after these next announcements.
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0: You're riding on the Jazz Train with your host, John Pollock. We're listening today to music recorded on August 18th in years past, and we're just into the final half hour of today's musical journey. Let's pick things up now in 1959 with the Dave Brubeck Quartet.

The Des Brubeck Quartet let off the last set on August 18, 1959, in New York, recording for Columbia. We heard the Des Brubeck composition Blue Rondo a la Turque, with Des Brubeck on piano, Paul Desmond on alto saxophone, Eugene Wright on bass, and Joe Morello on drums. And then it was Betty Carter, accompanied by the Richard West Orchestra from 1960, in New York, recording for ABC Paramount. We heard the Irving Berlin tune Remember, with Betty Carter doing the singing. We close with Duke Ellington and Coleman Hawkins from 1962, recording for Impulse in Englewood Cliffs, New Jersey. We heard one of Ellington's portraits, this one entitled Self-Portrait of the Bean a nickname of Coleman Hawkins. Then a feature for Coleman Hawkins on tenor saxophone, with contributions from Duke Ellington on piano, Aaron Bell on bass, Sam Woodyard on drums, and the rest of the Duke Ellington Orchestra. We'll start today's final set with Randy Weston.

0: Randy Weston started our final set today on August 18, 1965 in New York, recording for Arista. We heard an original by Randy Weston, played by him at the piano. The tune was Berkshire Blues. After that, it was Sonny Chris from 1967, recording for Prestige. The tune, written by Horace Tapscott, was called This Is For Benny. On that, Sonny Chris on alto saxophone, Cedar Walton on piano, Tal Farlow on guitar, Bob Cranshaw on bass, and Lenny McBrown on drums. We close with Helen Merrill and Gil Evans from 1987 in New York, recording for MRC. The tune was Troubled Waters, written by Arthur Johnston and Sam Coslow. Helen Merrill doing the singing, the arrangement by Gil Evans. Well, time's running out on today's edition of the Jazz Train. I hope you heard something that you liked, something new perhaps, and you'll join me again somewhere down the line. If you have any questions, you can reach me at jazztrain88@gmail.com. Until the Jazz Train returns for another visit, this is John Pollock, thanking you for listening, wishing you all the very best, and hoping that you all stay well.
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4: We in the Veterans Administration are bending every effort to modernize and speed up our services to all veterans. The veteran will face his biggest problems in his hometown, and it is there they must be solved. Nothing in the post-war period is more important than that communities provide intelligence counsel and neighborly advice to returning veterans.
5: I've been out the Marine Corps since 1989, and I didn't know what a VA was until 2019.
3: From KPFK Studios in Los Angeles, this is Making Contact, a Pacifica radio program providing deeper understanding of the world and the forces that influence it. I'm your host, Casey J. Adler. The United States military has more than 16 million veterans. They've been promised care. So why isn't the federal government providing all the services they need? There's a common misconception that every U.S. military veteran is automatically signed up for health benefits with the Veterans Administration once they leave service. Military personnel who have served in active duty for at least 24 continuous months are eligible for health care and other benefits from the VA, such as education assistance and workforce training. But there's a catch. They must sign up for all these benefits separately and on their own initiative. Many services are privatized, which adds complexity to a search for care and training. Veterans often have to navigate dozens of providers until they find the appropriate ones. This confusing system leaves thousands of veterans who are suffering with the physical and mental traumas of war unaware of the help that is available to them, sometimes with tragic consequences. We interviewed over a dozen U.S. military veterans for this show and heard a range of opinions on the quality of VA care and outreach efforts. What they all pretty much agreed on is that the transition of care from the Department of Defense, which takes care of active service members, to the Department of Veterans Affairs, or the VA, leaves newly minted veterans on their own to navigate a giant bureaucracy that is often not user-friendly. In recent years, there has been some improvement in accessibility and accountability at the VA. Increased outreach has led to a 56% reduction in the number of unhoused veterans in America since 2010. Nonetheless, it is estimated that more than 34,000 U.S. veterans are currently experiencing homelessness. One of the veterans we spoke with is Mike Preisner, the executive director of the Center on Conscience and War. He enlisted in the Army at age 17 and participated in the 2003 invasion of Iraq.
6: People work at the VA with a deep commitment to veterans and to serving our community, which is underserved. The problems that exist come from the top. from understaffing of the VA, poorly financing the VA, finding solutions in privatization, outsourcing care, rather than making the VA fully staffed with the people that it needs to meet appointments. And so while there are a vast amount of resources that exist kind of on paper, it can become very difficult and confusing for veterans who get out to access it. And so I would say that those who work at the VA, yes, they care about the mental health of veterans. The politicians could care less. A big issue is mental health care in the military. And throughout the war on terror, there were many scandals around how service members who were trying to access mental health care were blocked from doing so in order to keep up the deployment tempo. And so people who were going in with claims of post-traumatic stress disorder were told, this is a pre-existing condition, you have to continue to deploy. And there were many struggles around these scandals of base command kind of telling the psychologist, hey, let's keep these people deployable. And so there's been a broken system within the military for a long time around mental health that once these people get out into the VA, there's already a lot of things that could have prevented before they get to that point. But outside of people who have been to combat, I mean, a lot of these suicides are people that have never deployed. I think a big reason is the military preys on people who don't have a lot of hope about the future and their own future, who are trying to escape difficult life situations, which those are the types of things that increase your risk of mental health issues and, of course, of suicide. So they target these people with all these promises of a better life going into the military. They go into the military and they don't get a better life. They come out of the military and they're not any more set up for life after the military as they were before they went. You know, it ended up not being a solution to the things that the recruiter promised they would be solutions for. And so, you know, the military was, in a way, for a lot of people, was an attempt to keep going and to find some hope and brightness in their future, and it kind of backfired on them and they ended up in worse shape. Whether or not these people went on deployments, the military tends to be that experience for quite a lot

0: for me to get out of the bad situation I was in.
1: What is the experience of soldiers after they leave service?
0: Well, this can vary based on what area you're in and what veterans hospital you're near. For my personal experience, it took me years to get my rating for them to say that they did anything wrong to me, and I had to fight it going back over and over again. They also cut my medications off without warning because they'd like lose the provider and have done so many things that made it very difficult to stay on my health plan. And if you're like working to make yourself better and heal, they've just done a lot to pretty much throw a wrench in it. During COVID in 2020, my landlord sold my house in Phoenix without telling me. I had 30 days and I didn't have any money saved, so I became homeless. So I put all my stuff in a storage unit and moved into my truck, and I went to the VA and they didn't have any help for me because of my disability rating. They said I made too much money. So I had to live in my truck for 3 months, staying in hotels and saving up so I had enough for a deposit so that I could move back into a place. My story isn't uncommon for COVID, but there's many other veterans who don't have the support that I had from family. There's people who have no safety net whatsoever, that once they lose their home, it's really, really hard to get back into a place. People fall through the cracks all the time. The Phoenix VA, where I was being treated, famously got in trouble because they put a time limit on how long a veteran could wait for one of their appointments. And they were making the appointments and then deleting them so that it would show to their bosses that they made it. It ended up with a veteran going to the VA and shooting himself in the head on the VA grounds. They put up a billboard that said the VA is lying, vets are dying because of how bad it was and how much it affected veterans. A big problem is a lot of veterans are not enrolled in the VA, and that's a huge problem with suicide rate as well.
2: My name is Katie Chorvac, and I am the president of 5051 Veterans. I think one of the biggest issues is the lack of mentorship. When I got out of the military, I'm a generational vet. So my dad took me directly to the VA and had me immediately go ahead and register because he knew the utility of it. There's a myriad of veterans that don't even know how to register at the VA, what you're supposed to bring, what exact benefits there are. I would say lack of mentorship and lack of information. We have done better in the last 10 years of teaching service members as they're transitioning out of the benefits, but there is no follow-up, right? When you live every day with somebody telling you where to be, what time to be there, what uniform to be in, what you're doing, and then you transition to nobody exactly telling you. So you're just waiting in the wings, traveling through life and hoping that somebody is going to help you.
1: Are veterans not automatically enrolled in their benefits?
2: No, absolutely not. You have to show up at the VA facility with your DD-214. You have to sit there and fill out all the paperwork. And then that means you're enrolled in the system, but that's just for healthcare, right? And healthcare, educational benefits, vastly different. If you want to go to school, you have to present yourself to a university or a college and go through that process. I've been in advocacy for over a decade. I feel like the Veterans Administration makes it extremely difficult so that more of us don't get the care we need. To take care of us is expensive, right? But I think the administration, no matter who's in office, the heads of the VA can do a lot better of capturing veterans that fall through the cracks. They know our names. They know all of our names. So if there's a veteran that's not receiving benefits, just a letter, hey, we see you, you're now not active duty. Come see us at the VA, would be the simplest fix of just personal responsibility and the government's responsibility kind of meeting in the middle of, hey, we're here. Here's your letter. Now it's up to you. But the VA motto is to care for those who bore the battle. That's the motto of the VA. And so, if the VA takes care of people fully, it's going to cost this country a lot. If we're going to save money, we're going to lose care. And that's what's happening across the country. We're losing benefits right and left for cost-saving measures. One of the biggest, egregious systemic failures. I'm a military sexual trauma survivor. It's what I advocate.

0: for. I have for over a decade, right? I helped get the I Am Vanessa Guillen Act passed in 2020. I get compensation monthly for PTSD due to MST. However, at the VA, male sexual assault survivors cannot get compensation because it's identified as hazing. They classify it as hazing instead of sexual assault. Not only with compensation, but it skews the numbers of reports that advocates like myself can't get accurate data. The most accurate data is put out by RAIN every other year, and we read the data, but it's a guess on the men because the men will report in service. There's high numbers of reports among men. But once they go to the VA for compensation, it's classified as hazing. Therefore, that data is not captured on that end. However, if a male service member presents themselves at the VA for PTSD, like service due to MST, they will receive the service. They will just not receive the compensation. We went from rape to MST. That's the craziest thing. I would like to call it rape. It's a felony, it's a crime. And giving it a cute acronym doesn't let our civilians understand what that means. It means rape. They just gave it a three-letter acronym. For women MST survivors, they're six times more likely to end up homeless than their counterparts who are not MST survivors. For men, it is eight times more likely. A lot of us know what that is. If you're a survivor, you know what the spiral is. You go through alcoholism, drug addiction, whatever, until you actually get help. The problem is that the standing statistics for veterans who go homeless, it takes 6 years from the day they go homeless to become stable again. It's bureaucracy and red tape that is killing people at the VA when they present themselves for VA mental health care and they're supposed to be seen that day. That is a mandate, and they can't because there's no provider. So, what happens to that veteran? You think that they're going to come back tomorrow? Probably not.
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1: Welcome back to Making Contact. I am Casey J. Adler, and we are discussing the challenges U.S. military personnel face when transitioning to civilian life. The veteran you are about to hear from is Jimmy Perez, who served 12 years in the Army and deployed to the Second Gulf War in Iraq.
5: Coming out of the service, I applied for disability, and it took 5 years to get my full pension. But during those 5 years, I was fighting homelessness. I was fighting 3-day notices, pink slips, downsizing, of course, because when you're in Iraq, you're earning hazard pay and everything. So you're close to earning 80,000 as just a enlisted person. But from that amount to zero the next day. So I was fighting to pay my bills and I didn't know where to turn. So I dialed 211, finding my closest resource. If you get out before your 20-year mark, and only if your disabilities or your injuries from war are visible, like you lost an arm, you lost a leg, you're burned on one side or something more severe visibly, then it'll be a lot easier for you to get through the process. If you don't retire at 20, like I did 12 years, there's no pension for me. There's no pension, there's nothing. So I fought tooth and nail to get 100% because it was proven my debilitating issues and mental health, anxiety, depression, PTSD. I had a head trauma, eye issues, osteoarthritis in the whole spine, torn ligaments, slip disc, that you don't see. You have to get scanned and get proven. I served in 2010 and 11 in Iraq. Coming out is the same as any other veteran, for what I heard, from Vietnam to now current. It's almost the same. We all suffer some sort of PTSD, whether if it's from anxiety, depression, night terrors, anything. And I dealt with it all. Personally, I dealt with it, and I had suicidal ideations. I had to learn even what an ideation was for the VA to understand me. Practically every year, I heard of a veteran or a soldier that I know, personal, that passed away from suicide, from mental health. It was almost every year, and it was so debilitating for me that I started suffering my own mental health. And the fact that I had my own loss with my now ex-wife, she and I suffered a great loss. Stillborn baby girl. I had to bury my PTSD. I had to put it in the back burner to deal with hers. So I'm not explosive. I'm a pretty calm demeanor type of person, but I was boiling inside. I was suffering. I was tearing me apart. It was like a volcano eruption for me. So I went in person at the VRCs, Veteran Resource Centers, to get representation, or I was going in those lines just to find hope. And when I don't get it, it got added to me of like depression, or trying to find other ways to feed my family, or even if I'm not here alive, you know. That was my ideations every year. And it was just, it wasn't getting better. The military trains you to be the best of the best in the world. We're supposed to, without even hearing and ask, we have to go into the fire and help. We got trained to have that pride, rightfully so, right? And once we're out, we still have that pride. But that pride, we're supposed to be the help. Now, getting out of service, they don't tell us that we're supposed to ask for help now. We're supposed to ask for help. We don't even know what that is. We don't know what asking for help is. We're too busy fighting our own war in our head at the same time, thinking that we can take care of our own issues on our own, because we got trained to be the best of the best, do the impossible. If we can do that, we can help ourselves. The problem is that organizations are not coming to you, or the military is not coming to you after the military. Even the hospital, the VA hospitals or clinics, they're not coming to you. You have to get out of your bed. You have to get out of the door to seek something that you didn't even know where to start. It took 5 years to get my fully pensioned out, and it took over 10 years to get better mentally in my health, going to the VA, by talking to counseling, different type of counseling, talking, creating friendships where I go, and building communities.
1: Nationally, the largest provider of housing and skills training for veterans in need is a Los Angeles-based nonprofit organization named, appropriately, U.S. Vets. Making Contact toured the U.S. Vets facility in Inglewood, California, which provides housing and serves as a hub for a major grant from the California Department of Veterans Affairs. As a former student dormitory, it has over 600 beds for transitional and permanent housing. The vets share the housing tower with civilians in this heavily developed area near LAX Airport. Program participants are given 3 square meals a day and resources including job training, a mental health care professional on site, a VA office on site, and regular check-ins by staff.
3: I've been out the Marine Corps since 1989, and I didn't know what a VA was until 2019. My name is Sam Corbett. My connection to U.S. Vets came in August of 2021. What led me to U.S. Vets was my drug addiction. I was staying with my sister in Gardena, ran into a little situation. I had to move out, you know, didn't want to be on the streets. And at the time, I was like, no, I'm not going to no transition housing. But once I got in this situation, I was pretty much forced to come here. And I'm glad that I made the decision, because it changed everything, because I really didn't know what to expect. My whole idea of coming here was to get housing, but a lot more took place. It helped me along with my drug addiction. It helped me grow as a person. U.S. Vets has done great things for me in my life in the times that I've been here. And even after I leave again, I will always be part of the family.
6: My name is Shalimar Cabrera, and I serve as the National Director of Executive Leadership here at U.S. Vets. First, we have to find the veterans, and they could be in the streets, they can be in shelters, jails, hospitals, anywhere that we find them. Outreach's job is to refer them into one of our appropriate programs, and we have several. So we have a transitional housing program. Right now, our average is about 55, 60 days before they move out to their own permanent housing. And while they're in transitional housing, our role is to create the conditions for them to succeed, but also for them to sort of practice what it's going to be when they're living on their own. So we're providing round-the-clock residential assistance. We're meeting all their basic needs, 3 meals a day, clothing, hygiene items. But we're also providing them with life skills training, classes, support groups, connection. They all have a case manager, and we also have our own clinical therapist on site. Mm-hmm. We're also addressing their behavioral health needs. We're doing classes such as money management, how to maintain your jobs, all with the intention of whatever their pathway is to permanent housing, we want to help create the condition for them to succeed on that pathway and then move to permanent housing. And even then, we have a team of aftercare case managers that will still connect with them while they're in housing to make sure that they're able to do it on their own so they don't recur back to homelessness again. The person they were when they went in has now changed when they come out. The service, the support that they need is also different. And they've never experienced something like this before. And it doesn't often go immediately from discharge to homelessness. Sometimes it can take years for a veteran to realize this has become really hard. I haven't held a stable job in years. I am not able to sleep. I don't have my support system anymore, right? Not all of the veterans we serve were in combat or saw combat, but that can add additional trauma to it.
7: My name is Charles Gonzalez, and I was in the Army, and I was a 91 Mike, a Bradley Fighting Vehicle mechanic.
8: Were there resources or services that the military provided you with in your transition?
7: Sure. They weren't very talked about. They were just generally offered their somewhat vague options, but that's something that I really just needed to go out and trying to kind of figure out of all the information that was out there. It was kind of more like a puzzle that I needed to solve to actually see what I needed exactly for myself. One of the resources that I found was U.S. Vets. When I was just desperately calling anyone, I called 211. Thankfully, they tipped me off on that. They told me about U.S. Vets, and then I called them, and then they helped me out as best they could. But I wish I would have known about U.S. Vets earlier. The people here that run this place, they run it as best as they can, and they do it with actual good intentions.
8: What was your mindset like when you first got out of the military?
7: Unresolved, what's called, I guess, emotional, sentimental hardship still in me, and mentally I wasn't all there. So I felt, even though I shouldn't have listened at all to that feeling, that I was still ill-prepared to do whatever I needed to do here in the civilian world. And that still feeling is still a residue, still there. The last part that I lacked, that I wished when I had that transition, is someone that said, hey man, how are you? Are you all right? Are you good? What's your plan? If you need anything, or if you're gonna do this, we do that, here's this number, here's this person, here's this person. I'm sure there was that resource, but because I didn't know about, to me, it might as well just not exist.
9: My name is Aviation Ordnanceman Second Class Thomas Woods. Everyone knows me as Brother Woods in the veteran homeless community. Besides being a peer support specialist, I work with the guys one-on-one. It's a term we use, battle buddy, and I try to emphasize that. Battle buddies, talking to each other. Having a battle buddy makes a big difference because someone can share information with you that you didn't get. There's an organization called VPAN, Veteran Peer Access Network, where they are battle buddies. And they work great with us here at U.S. Vets because they will bring veterans here or they'll talk to veterans here and get them connected with other resources that we don't provide. The next mission is to let them know before they get out what's available. Because right now, a lot of veterans don't know what's available because they won't ask for help.
8: How do you find a homeless veteran?
9: When I was in the outreach side of U.S. Vets, we would go out to any encampment, skid row, wherever there was homeless. We just walk and talk. Walk, talk, sit down, have a cup of coffee with them to gain that trust, number one. Because if a veteran is in that situation, he doesn't really want to talk to anybody. But we weren't trying to do that. We were trying to see what they needed. Because it's not always, oh, I need housing. No, sometimes I just need something to eat now. Or I need hygiene kits right now. I need this right now. So we got to get past it. Got to earn your trust. I was at a situation where I went to, it was tents. A bunch of veterans in tents. And we'd go out there once a week and try to talk to them. Okay, that guy hasn't eaten. Can you help him? That guy needs medical attention. Okay, well, my question was, how do you know it? Oh, because I talked to him. Okay, so you and I can talk? Yeah, you gonna help him? Sure, I'll help him. You gonna help me? Help you? And then that gets a smile out of him. You know what? I brought some water for you guys. I brought some food for you guys. Now, if you want to give it to the other guys, that's up to you. Or do you want to be my liaison? Do you want to say, hey, Brother Woods, I need some toothpaste, some toiletries, I need some water. Okay, here you go. Now you're the liaison out there. Now I need to get you in here so you can help more people. It's hard when you have somebody that can barely walk and get a lot of different problems, but they don't even go to the VA for that because there is nobody talking to them about it that is another veteran most of the time. Anytime our heroes are homeless, something's wrong. Something is wrong with that picture.
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12: American fascism didn't begin with Donald Trump or even with the rise of fascism in Europe. Its roots reach deep into our own history. This is Writer's Voice, compelling conversations with authors who challenge, inspire, and inform. My guest today is historian Joseph Kelly. He tells us about his book, The Biggest Lie, The Prehistory of American Fascism, 1818 to 1915. Kelly traces that lie to the claim that all people are not created equal, that white people are superior to black people, and therefore have the right to dominate them. We talk about how that ideology was built and enforced, from slavery and Indian removal to the dismantling of Reconstruction, Jim Crow, lynching, and American imperialism. We also explore how racial and sexual fears were used to break multiracial working-class coalitions and silence dissent. Kelly argues that fascism is a corruption of democracy, one that takes hold when loyalty to the tribe and its leader matters more than the truth. That's coming up on today's Writer's Voice. I'm Francesca Rhiannon. America's road to fascism began with a big lie about who counts as fully human. That's what historian Joseph Kelly reveals in his book, The Biggest Lie, The Prehistory of American Fascism. Kelly traces a long struggle between two visions of the country. One rests on the Declaration's promise of equality. The other claims that people aren't equal, that white people are superior to black people, and therefore have the right to rule them. We follow that ideology from the Missouri crisis through pseudoscientific racism, Indian removal, slavery, and the violent overthrow of Reconstruction. Kelly explains how the Ku Klux Klan, the Red Shirts, Jim Crow, and the movie The Birth of a Nation used fear, myth, and racialized sexual panic to defend white rule. We also look at a road not taken, multiracial democracy and class-based political cooperation. Those possibilities were repeatedly attacked by elites who weaponized fears of replacement and black political power. Joseph Kelly connects domestic white supremacy to American imperialism in Cuba and the Philippines. He argues that fascism is a corruption of democracy, built when dissent is silenced, violence is celebrated, and allegiance to the tribe and its leader replaces the truth. That history, he says, can help us understand the battle over democracy today. We spoke back in July. Let's listen now. Joseph Kelly, welcome to Writer's Voice.
13: Thank you very much. I appreciate the opportunity.
12: Your book, The Biggest Lie, the central idea is that American history has always contained two competing traditions. One is rooted in the Declaration's promise of universal equality, but the other repeatedly is about the construction of national identity through hierarchy, exclusion, myth-making, and that is specifically applied racially, although not exclusively, in this book. So your title refers to the biggest lie. What is that?
13: I'm borrowing from Heather Cox Richardson and historians like Stephen Hahn and thinking of American history as this 400-year competition between these two, I don't know, political forces, you might say. And I'm looking at a specific 100-year period, 1818 through 1915, roughly. And that's because I identify the biggest lie in American history that's in the title is that all men are not created equal, actually as a political ideology in American history. So the book actually begins really with the Declaration and talking about the notion of equality and what those first couple generations of Americans thought equality meant. And then I take 1818 as the departure point for this new political ideology in American history, because that's when people, for the first time, start arguing that people are not created equal. So that lie is going to take a number of various forms. Ultimately, it's really white nationalism, right? White people are superior to people of color. And of course, who gets to count as white and who doesn't get to count as white is a contested issue. And I talk quite a bit about the changing nature of whiteness over that 100-year period. But ultimately, it boils down to that notion that we are not all created equal, that the founders were either just bright-eyed romantics, idealists in pronouncing that all men are created equal. And if they were realists, they would have faced up to the fact that's obvious to everybody that the races are unequal, or that there's another, you know, sort of parallel lie that begins in American political ideology, that the founders didn't really mean what they said, that when the founders said all men are created equal, what they really meant was all white men were created equal. So that strain in American politics and public discourse, if you will, really gets going in 1818 as a result of, or maybe, you know, right after the debates or during the debates of what leads to the Missouri Compromise. Shall the state of Missouri be admitted as a slave state or as a free state? And that really forces the country to grapple with the notion, is slavery a temporary evil that we're putting up with for a few generations that is really inimical to Republican ideology? Are we going to do something about it finally? Or are we not going to do something about it? So that's why that particular moment in American history, I think, is very important. That's where we start seeing this lie appear in public discourse.
12: And just to go back very briefly to Thomas Jefferson, and only because we have recently passed July 4th and the 250th anniversary of the Declaration of Independence, which, of course, he penned, I think a lot of people could be justified in thinking that he thought that all men are created equal applies just to white people, given his ownership of slaves. So just briefly say why you think, in fact, he didn't believe that, and why that belief was common even among the slaveholding founders.
13: One of the things that we have to distinguish or recognize is that the notion of equality that Jefferson was voicing in the Declaration did not necessarily mean all the races were exactly the same. This is an idea that we've dispensed with a long time ago, but in the 18th century, even people who subscribe to universal human rights might think that there are racial differences. Thomas Jefferson thought that Black people were better musicians naturally than white people were. He didn't think they were good composers. You know, and that, of course, is because he thinks white people are smarter than Black people. So he believes in these essential differences between the races, but none of those essential differences are important enough to single out a particular race and say they are undeserving of universal human rights. And the most fundamental of those, of course, is the right to self-determination. Everybody has the right to have a say in their own government. The social compact, you know, it's not a compact if it's forced upon you. And everybody in the world, every human being, has a right to enter into or withdraw from or withhold their support in the social contract, at least philosophically. And so that's what equality means, that there's no human being on earth that is not worthy of life, liberty, and the pursuit of happiness. And fundamental to those is that governments are established among men to secure those rights. So this is why, on the one hand, he could say Black people smell bad, which is one of the horrible things that he says, and notes on the state of Virginia. But also he could say he fears for his country when he thinks about the fact that God is just, because he knows that his country is perpetrating an injustice.
12: Yeah, so how really did this happen? You mentioned the Missouri crisis, the whole controversy over whether Missouri was going to be a slave state. You say that pseudoscientific racism, because of course we all understand now that racism is a construct, and you also refer to the fact in your book that there can be a greater genetic variation between people within one so-called racial group than between people of widely differing racial groups. But you say that it didn't just emerge, obviously, from ignorance, but was consciously constructed by respective intellectuals. It's not just, you know, ignoramuses spewing racism. Talk about that effort and how organized it was.
13: Yeah, so we're talking about the 1820s and the 1830s, and this is really kind of the era of the birth of anthropology as a science, certainly in the United States. And what we find is a number of intellectuals, college professors, medical doctors, self-trained naturalists, but people who certainly fashion themselves as scientists who are, pride themselves on adhering to what is well known then as a scientific method, where you're supposed to purge yourself of prejudices and look at the facts as they are on the ground. Nevertheless, what we find is that a number of people writing these anthropological studies of Black Americans, I'm not going to use the term that they use, it's in the book, it's a term we don't like to say out loud anymore.
12: You call it N-wordology.
13: N-wordology, yeah. And I would just like to point out, Francesca, I don't call it that. That's what one of the guy who is sort of the historian of the early anthropological movement in the 1840s called it. He said he was engaging in that, right? He was kind of saying it as a joke, but it's very telling about what kind of prejudice he had going in. So on the one hand, you have naturalists like Audubon going around making these incredibly scientific objective observations of birds, for instance. And in the book, I give a description, his description of the pelican as he observed it in Charleston, the city that I live in. And this is where some of the anthropology of Black Americans originates, in South Carolina. So I think it's particularly apropos. So using that kind of language, like an Audubon would use as a naturalist, we have people writing about Black Americans. But these are plantation owners who have a vested interest in perpetuating slavery, and they don't go about making their observations in anything like the scientific objective rigor that an Audubon does. I mean, they're really, what they're doing is writing up their own prejudices with a couple anecdotes and that kind of thing. There's one guy from North Carolina, Caldwell, who initiates the notion that there are many different gardens of Eden. And there was one in Africa, and there was one in Europe, and there was one in Asia. And this accounts for the differences, right? And creation was not one event. It was these several events. And, he makes claims about the dimensions of white male private parts and the same thing about Black. And we know he did not go about measuring anything. He did not.
12: Well, let's hope not.
13: Yes. Well, there's no record of it. And I think there would be if there had been. He claims Black penises are longer than white penises, but white testicles are bigger than Black testicles. He was not plunging white testicles into graduated cylinders to find out how much fluid they displaced. There was no science behind this. This is all anecdotal observation. And those anecdotal observations, of course, were very much colored by the prejudice that they went in with. So from the beginning, this was incredibly bad science. And anybody who took the time to think about it, Darwin thought it was bad science, right? There were contemporary scientists who were calling them out on this, but it served such a convenient political end that nobody looked into it too carefully. The biggest perpetrator was Samuel Morton, who was a Philadelphia physician, a great what's called craniologist. He studied human skulls, and he had the greatest collection. He'd write to people and say, send me the skulls of these Bedouins in Sinai and Egypt and things like that. And he would collect all these things. He had Native American skulls. He had the skulls of Black Americans. He had the skulls of Englishmen. And he would measure them. He did actually. He didn't use graduated cylinders. He used little pellets. And, he would measure the capacity of brain cases and things like that. But his data is horribly inaccurate. Stephen Jay Gould very famously exploded the scientific rigor of Morton's methods. One of the things, for example, that Morton did, he reasoned that the skulls that he collected from Englishmen were collected from criminals. That's what you could get, right? Those were the bodies that you could get body parts from, were people who were executed as criminals. And he knew, of course, as everybody knew, that criminals were dumber than law-abiding people. So he deliberately increased the data that he collected about English skulls because he knew that his sample, generally was going to be lower than the average English. So he more or less arbitrarily increased the number, the capacity of the skulls that he had there. Stephen Jay Gould points out a bunch of those kind of things, what he calls a priori convictions, what we would call prejudice, right? That you go into your collection of data and your analysis of data with a preconceived notion of what you're going to find when you come out. Not only a preconceived notion, but a preconceived notion that is so strong that it's going to distort the way you look at that data and the way that you collect the data. So this is what happened in the 1830s, 1840s, and people are producing these books. You know, these writers are referencing each other over and over again, and at the base of it, there's no real good science. And, you know, a good scientist could detect that at the time, and good scientists did detect it at the time. Nevertheless, it was still put out there as, you know, cutting edge research on the human species and the varieties of humans. Probably the most influential thing that Samuel Morton wrote, he wrote these two great books, A Craniology of the Egyptians and A Craniology of Native Americans. Those were his biggest collections, and they had magnificent illustrations. The presentation of the data was spectacular. It wowed everybody who looked at it, or almost everybody. But the most influential thing was a introduction, like 70-page, 80-page introduction about the varieties of human beings. And the data in this, it was lent credibility by all those wonderful, beautiful illustrations of skulls and the differences between skulls in Asia and the skulls in Africa, et cetera. But it didn't really draw on that data at all. The data it was drawing on were myths and legends and the dimensions of ancient statuary, you know, just nothing that any scientist would take. And yet, based on this, he tells with great authority and with no self-doubt at all, the minutest different traits of the different nations. I'm the director of Irish studies at the College of Charleston, so I'm always looking for how the Irish are described. And he says, they're really hardworking, and they're pretty stupid. For white people, they're pretty dumb, but they're very hardworking, that kind of thing.
12: This is Writer's Voice, and I'm Francesca Rhiannon. I'm talking with historian Joseph Kelly about his groundbreaking new book, The Biggest Lie, The Prehistory of American Fascism, 1818 to 1915. Andrew Jackson occupies an important place in the story. How did Indian removal, which was accomplished or done by him, inflicted by him, how did that help shape this broader ideology that you describe?
13: Yeah, so we were talking about sort of top-down ideology, the way elites, ministers, scientists, professors, that kind of thing, influence the way people think. But then there's also bottom-up. And when we talk about, or the chapter in which I talk about Andrew Jackson, he's a representative of what historians have called the plain folk of the Old South, Scots-Irish descendants. These were Presbyterians. They were not Irish Catholics. In the Irish context, the Catholics are called Native Irish, while the Scots-Irish came in the 16th and 17th century, confiscating Catholic lands, living there for a few generations. Then life was so tough for them that they came to the United States in the 1700s. Andrew Jackson's family, his parents, were for County Antrim. They were, you know, Presbyterian Scots in their ancestry, and they settled the backcountry. And these, in the South especially, this group of people, the Scots-Irish, were distinct people from the coastal whites who were largely of English extraction. Now, I'm talking in great generalities right now, but there was a perceived cultural difference between the backwoods white people and sort of the coastal white people. And, you know, the people who settled the backcountries, they came into Philadelphia, they went west till they got to the Appalachian Mountains, and they came down the Great Wagon Trail. So they settled, you know, Western Virginia, Western North Carolina, Western South Carolina. And those were the lands that were butting up against Indian lands. You know, the Indians had been mostly pushed out of the coastal areas by this time. So, you know, someone like Andrew Jackson's family, they discovered whiteness by their relationship with Native Americans. They didn't know they were white till they came to America, because everybody was white in Ireland. Nobody was white. Nobody thought about whiteness. The racial distinctions were between Celts and Anglo-Saxons. And so what was going on the frontier, of course, were, you know, white people encroaching on the lands of Native Americans. So this caused incredibly violent conflicts between those two groups. I mean, this was in essence, racial warfare. White people were getting killed in Indian raids for being white, and white people were killing Indians, going into Indian towns and slaughtering everybody for the fact that they're Indian. So this was very obviously racial conflict.
12: Except it was also a conflict over expropriation.
13: Yeah, absolutely. What's a little different between the attitude that was fostered by people like Andrew Jackson, who was on the frontier. You know, of course, he went over the mountains and then, you know, was one of the first settlers in Tennessee, you know, really cut off from the American East. You know, people had to fend for themselves, and they did. And they did by killing Native Americans. One of the important differences, I mean, there's obvious racial distinction, and there's certainly among white people a sense of superiority over Native Americans, racial superiority. But in all that, there was never a belief that Native Americans did not have the capacity for self-government. It was more, we want your land, and we're going to take it. It's inevitable. Our population is exploding. Your numbers are so small. It's going to happen. So let's try to get it done, maybe the most humane way, if we're going to be progressive about it. If we're not going to be progressive, it doesn't matter how it happens. We're going to remove you and send you out to Oklahoma. And then you can rule yourselves over there. The people we were talking about earlier with the anthropologists and stuff, their point was to prove that Black people did not have the capacity for self-government. So this it's a kind of racism that's coming from the bottom up in the American West and the American South. And then when Andrew Jackson opens up the Great Black Belt, Alabama, Mississippi, Louisiana, to white settlers who are going to be cotton farmers. You know, this is great cotton country. The people flooding in, there are going to be both of these people. They're going to be planters from South Carolina, Virginia, you know, that sort of more elite class who are going to be bringing gangs of enslaved Black people with them to start their cotton farms. And then there's going to be backwoods, what we call yeoman farmers, who might not own any slaves at all. Most of them didn't. And they would come with a wagon and their family and a few possessions, and they would get the worst lands, of course. They would get the pine barrens, they would get the mountaintops and the bottoms of the valleys, while the rich lands were taken up by the wealthy people. So what we see taking place in the 1830s and the 1840s is those planters have to persuade, you know, those Scots-Irish, the plain folk of the Old South, who don't own slaves and have no interest in the perpetuation of slavery. As a matter of fact, their own political powers is harmed by the amount of wealth that's getting accumulated by people who do own slaves. So they have to persuade those plain folk to have political solidarity. Now, it's not that people like Andrew Jackson were not already racist, right? So they had good material to work with, but they have to persuade them that their interests are with the perpetuation of slavery rather than the gradual abolition of slavery. And they do that by sowing fear. And beginning in 1822, here in Charleston, there was a supposed Denmark Vesey uprising. Then in 1831, there is the Nat Turner uprising in Virginia. And what is blown up into the consciousness of white folks in the South is that at any moment, these primitive, potentially violent Black people could rise up, sneak into your bedroom, slit your throat, and carry your wife off as a sex slave, maybe sail to Haiti or something like that. So this becomes the narrative that is going to support the notion of perpetual Black slavery. It's going to change, you know, what had been up into the 1820s. Nobody in the United States said slavery was good. Nobody said what we really need to do is make this permanent. What everybody presumed is that it was going to die out more or less naturally under the great waters of the Republic. We're going to erode it away. And, you know, conveniently, that would always be three or four generations down the road, but that was mainstream political discourse, and almost nobody said slavery was good. By the 1830s, 1835 in particular, we can almost look at the exact moment, the summer of 1835. After the summer of 1835, you can no longer say all men are created equal in the South. You are putting yourself in danger to do that. The South is rapidly becoming a police state. akin to what we would associate with the fascist state in the 20th century. And the reason it does is because it has to perpetuate this ideology of inequality. And as we know, the truth repudiates it. So you have to impose restrictions on speech. You have to intimidate, you have to threaten, you have to send into exile dissidents or lynch them, which is what happens in the South. So we have an entire generation from about 1835 up to the beginning, well, up to 1860s, until the Union troops occupy whatever part of the South you're talking about. We have what is really the American equivalent of the Hitler Youth. We have an entire generation of white folks who are growing up under a hegemonic ideology, an ideology that does not allow any kind of dissent. It's not an ideology that comes out of argument. It's not an ideology that is championed in what we come to call the marketplace of ideas in the 20th century. It is an ideology that demands the marketplace of ideas be shut down. So one of the things that we often forget about the South, obviously, it was hugely oppressive for Black people, the notion of perpetual slavery. And slavery becomes worse for Black people, after 1835, really after 1832, slavery had been gradually, eroding at the edges up to the 1820s. In many places, it had been getting less horrible. Now, there's exceptions to that, of course, but in general, that's what was happening. And then it reverses. And what most people think of, the stereotype of slavery in the United States is that last generation before the Civil War, the Gone with the Wind image of slavery.
12: Or the Uncle Tom's Cabin.
13: Or Uncle Tom's Cabin, the flip side of the same thing, right? One is even though it's a sentimental novel, is much closer to the truth. Certainly the spiritual truth of slavery, what it does to a human psyche, what is possible, why Eliza has to jump on the ice and run away with her child across the Ohio River, because she knows her child is going to get stolen and she's going to get raped if she doesn't, right? That's not in Gone with the Wind, of course. That's what I would say is, despite it being a sentimental novel, is very much the truth of Harriet Beecher Stowe's novel.
12: And Gone with the Wind, I mean, you're talking about a book that was written in the 20th century. One of the points you make, just to indicate the continuity, is that where this white supremacist ideology, this people are not equal ideology, began to justify slavery in the 20th century, 100 years later, it was used to convince Northerners of the correctness of white supremacy. Why?
13: Yeah, well, this is a result of, the South losing the Civil War, which should have settled the question, right? I mean, the 13th, 14th, 15th Amendments write equality into the Constitution to take all doubt. It's always been in the Declaration, but the Declaration is not really a binding document. So the Declaration is essentially written into the Constitution as a result of the Civil War. So by 1870, when we get the universal right of all male citizens to vote, no matter what your race is, obviously women still don't have the vote, but 1870 is when the third of those Reconstruction Amendments gets passed. We're engaged in, the Reconstruction of America is this great experiment in a biracial or a multiracial republic. Really, I should say multiracial. If we look at the opinions in the recent, is it the Barbara case, the birthright citizenship case that was just adjudicated. It's not just, as Justice Thomas said, the 14th and 15th Amendments are not just about Black people. They're about everybody, right? So a multiracial democracy, this is the first time the country is really rolling up its sleeves and trying to produce a multiracial democracy. And it's actually working. I mean, obviously there's problems. And one of the biggest problem is the recalcitrance of white Southerners, people who are resisting the imposition of equality. But then, I won't go into the details of it, but by 1876, this is when white Southerners gather enough strength again. They've reorganized the Ku Klux Klan. The federal government puts down the Klan, but then they revive in various organizations. One of the most notorious of is called the Red Shirts in the Carolinas, especially in Georgia. precursor to the black shirts of Mussolini and the brown shirts of Hitler, or the red shirt in the post-Civil War American South. And by intimidation, violence, you know, they steal the election of 1876. And this is the beginning of the end of Reconstruction, that great experiment. And what happens after 1876 then is that Southerners begin telling stories about Reconstruction itself. So the great proof of white supremacy is, hey, look what happened in Reconstruction. Look how horrible it was when we gave political power to black people. The most catastrophic consequences came from it. Now, this was all a lie, as scholars of Reconstruction have painstakingly documented really since the 1860s. It began in 1935 with W.E.B. Du Bois's Black Reconstruction, and he was very much ahead of his time. It took about a generation or so before, you know, sort of mainstream historians catch up. But, you know, since the 60s, 70s, and up through today, we're still making the case for the successes of Reconstruction and how that story of the failure of Reconstruction was itself a lie.
12: Part of the biggest lie.
13: Yes, I mean, that's a version of it. What is it that's proving white supremacy if we look at the debacle of Reconstruction? Now, actual professional historians, the first professional historians, were among those who established and perpetuated the lie about Reconstruction. That's a fascinating story in and of itself. I don't go into too much detail about it. I go into more detail about what is far more influential than those professional historians is Thomas Dixon and, you know, his novel, The Klansman, that becomes the blockbuster movie, Birth of a Nation. And what that is about, we have the pre-Civil War, then we have the epic Civil War battles and stuff, but really what it's about is about Reconstruction. And it's designed, Dixon explains this, you know, he says it openly, the purpose is to persuade Northern white people about the disaster of Reconstruction, how bad it was when we let black people participate in the democracy. So the central narrative, of course, is that narrative that was established in the 1820s of white people are going to get replaced by black people if we let them participate in the democracy. As soon as they get power, they're going to kill the white men and they're going to rape the white women. That's what happens when you give black people power. That's the central narrative of A Klansman. It's a central narrative of Birth of a Nation. Birth of a Nation comes out in 1915. And then, of course, Margaret Mitchell takes up the torch for the next generation. That's the central narrative of Gone with the Wind, is the disaster that is Reconstruction.
12: Joseph Kelly, stay tuned for more of our conversation after the break.

0: Nina Simone, Backlash Blues. Welcome back to Writer's Voice. I'm Francesca Rhiannon. 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Now let's get back to my conversation with Joseph Kelly about his book, The Biggest Lie. It's about how the roots of American fascism lie in the fiction of white supremacy. I read this book, obviously through the lens of the present day. I can't help but do so. And what's so interesting is how these themes come up again and again and again. I mean, you just mentioned replacement. Of course, we know the tiki torch guys of Charlottesville talking about the replacement theory.
1: Right. You will not replace

0: Well, you know, in the beginning of the book, I say I'm not talking about contemporary times, even though I'm borrowing heavily from those writers who obviously are talking, like Madeleine Albright's Fascism, a Warning. I think it's a great book, and that whole genre has certainly influenced my thinking. But every historian is writing about present times, whether they own up to it or not. And in the book, I want to, not to discuss contemporary events, because I want the history to stand for itself. But I certainly expect people to look at that history and they themselves apply it to contemporary events. So for your listeners, I feel, licensed to go ahead and do what I say I will not do in the book. We have J.D. Vance and Donald Trump saying Somalians are killing your pets and eating them. Or was it Haitians? It was Haitians. We have J.D. Vance saying basically that the real Americans are what he calls the heritage Americans. Those are the ones whose parents and grandparents and great grandparents are buried in the cemetery in Kentucky, right? That repudiates the 14th Amendment, of course, which says anyone who's born here is as much an American as J.D. Vance is. That notion of heritage American is always very quickly elides into white supremacy. Technically, you would say, okay, Black Americans have been here as long as white Americans have, right? So they have just as good a claim. But somehow that's going to erode. And certainly it's a way of bludgeoning immigrant families. That's how it was used in the 1840s, 1850s, 1860s against the Irish. To be a true American, your family had to have been here before the Irish got here. So the application or the resurgence of these ideas, what we're seeing is history repeating itself. I'm tempted to say as farce, except so many people are getting hurt by it, that to use the word farce, I think, would undermine or ignore the suffering, the real suffering that is being imposed in the United States today. But we are in the midst of an ideological battle between people who believe all men are created equal, all people are created equal, and people who do not believe it. That's where we are. I think for a couple generations, we have been sort of lulled. I think it's, since the mid-60s, the early 70s, maybe with the busing, controversies in my own youth, my childhood is when I last saw these conflicts bubbling up to the surface and really, really making you wonder who's going to win, right? The fights to establish equal rights in the South, which were never fully won, but certainly things were better in the 1990s and the 2000s than they were in the 1950s and the 1960s for people of color in the United States. Now we take two steps forward and one step back. And we're definitely within a generation now that has to contend with that one step back.
1: And so again, to the racial, manufactured racial sexual panic, how that's been used, because you tell another story in the book, which is kind of the story of the road not taken, that is a populist story. And by the way, when I was a history major at the University of Wisconsin in the great days of George Mossy and other great historians, I was most interested in this time of Reconstruction and populism because it really was a time when we could have taken a different road. And yet that road was undermined and eventually destroyed by this kind of divide and conquer, how racial, economic, and sexual anxieties get politically weaponized against class-based coalitions. So I wonder if you could talk a bit about that and maybe just lightly gloss over the connections to today.
0: Well, replacement theory almost always boils down to race, even though racial ideas are spread over class differences, right? So people who are in fear of being replaced tend to be the people who are at the upper side of economic society, political power. In the United States, they're white people. As we said, who gets to be counted as white is always contested. Are Hispanic people white today? Are they not white? We're in those same arguments were made about the Irish and the Germans and the Italians and then the Jews in the early 20th century. But that fear of the race being replaced

0: most visceral when it's experienced as a sexual anxiety. And when people who are talking about getting replaced, you let them talk for a little bit, and they're always going to end up in that spot where the fear is that those other people who are not real Americans are going to end up in bed with my wife, or they're going to marry my daughter, and they're going to have kids, and my grandkids are not going to be like me. They're going to be like those other people who are not real Americans. So it always, always gets expressed, sometimes sooner, sometimes later, but as this sexual anxiety. That's what we see really motivating people on the far right today, is not the fear that their dog is going to get kidnapped by Haitians and eaten. It's the fear that these hordes of people coming in are rapists. That's the thing that Donald Trump comes back to all the time. We need a wall at the southern border to keep the rapists out.
1: Which is, of course, so ironic because he's a rapist himself.
0: Oh my God, the irony is unbelievable, right? Yeah. I mean, it, as E.M. Foster says, only connect, make the connection. Come on. You are the boogeyman you fear. You know, that's almost always true too. Who are the people committing sexual crimes in the antebellum South? It's the white owners of black women. You know, it's not black men committing crimes against white women. And then, of course, after the Civil War, that's what, you know, the great Ida B. Wells, you know, spends her career trying to tell the truth about lynching. And, you know, the central narrative of lynching is this is the only way we can control the lust of black men. Since we don't have slavery anymore, we have to have extrajudicial violence in order to make them too frightened to rape white women. And, you know, it gets told over and over again by the black press, and Ida B. Wells is probably the pioneer and the champion of this, is to say white women have sex with black men because they want to have sex with black men. But of course, if you say that in the South in the 1880s, as Ida B. Wells did, then you're going to get lynched. And when she published that in a newspaper in Memphis, the newspaper that she owned, you know, the mainstream commercial white folks, newspapers, elites, down to plain folks of Memphis, they declared that they needed to lynch her. They thought, as the editorial was actually written by a man, so what they demanded was that he get tied to a post in the middle of Main Street and get branded on the forehead and castrated in front of a public crowd. Once they found out it was Ida Wells who wrote it, she was told that she better stay in exile. She happened to be in New York City when it was, when the editorial was published telling the truth about interracial sex. And she essentially was then in exile from the American South for the rest of her life. She did make a couple brave journeys down south, with one of which I recount in the conclusion to the book, in regard to the Elaine massacre after World War I in Arkansas. You know, one of the more horrific pogroms that take place in American history. But the sexual fear, this visceral reaction to replacement, is most effectively deployed as a sexual fear.
1: Now, another connection that you make is that American imperialism and domestic white supremacy actually reinforced one another. How did overseas empire change the way Americans thought about democracy itself?
0: Yeah, this is a really big story too. So this is, you know, the Spanish-American War. The buildup is in the mid-1890s, the sinking of the Maine in February 1898, and then the subsequent newspaper coverage, et cetera. This is the end of the 19th century. This is kind of, you know, the transition between the 19th and the 20th century. For historians, very convenient that the American Empire comes into existence and at the end of the century. So the justification for going into Cuba is actually a liberation story. And it's actually written, you know, Congress writes it into law that the reason we're invading Cuba is to liberate the Cubans and not to make Cuba a dominion. The Philippines is not really even on anyone's agenda at the time. It, you know, it's part of the last remnant of the Spanish Empire, but we're not thinking about it until Admiral Dewey sinks the Spanish fleet in Manila Harbor. And all of a sudden, we've won the war in the Pacific, right? And everyone starts saying, where are the Philippines and what are they, right? The Cubans get stabbed in the back. The Filipinos were never really promised that we were there to liberate, so it's less of a stab in the back. But what happens as a result of the Spanish-American War is that we really take dominion over these old possessions of the Spanish Empire. Now, there's no doubt the Spanish were horrible, and it was the right thing to do to end their colonial rule in Cuba, Puerto Rico, Guam, and the Philippines. But it was not the right thing to do to replace them. And we do replace them. And we replace them because of this notion of the white man's burden. That phrase actually comes from a poem written by Rudyard Kipling, an old veteran of the British Empire, who is enamored of what comes to be called the Anglo Alliance between the Brits and the Americans, right? The Anglos need to take over the world because they are the superior race, and they're going to be the benign rulers of these benighted, backward, primitive peoples around the world. So we try to impose this on the Philippines, on Cuba. Cuba, we set up puppet governments, and it's a little more complicated how we manipulate Cuba, but we still see the consequence of it today in the sorry state that Cuba is in, right off the shores of Florida. The Philippines is even a more horrific story because once we kick the Spanish out, then we start fighting the Filipino nationalists. Some people describe this as the earlier day Vietnam. Those of your listeners who are old enough to remember Vietnam, many of the same themes that we saw in Vietnam were initiated in the Philippines. What we did there was horrific. I mean, we tortured people, we burned down villages, we killed women and children as well as men. We put hundreds of thousands of people into concentration camps. The estimates, I mean, they vary, but the estimates are that thousands of Filipinos died as a result of our military intervention. Now, most of those did not die in battle. Most of those died as a result of our pacification of the islands. So, this is a huge controversy in the United States. It's a moment of great soul searching and a moment of great conflict where people are arguing, what is the identity of America? Are we an empire or are we a democracy? And the people arguing for democracy, people like Mark Twain, ironically enough, people like Andrew Carnegie, one of the robber barons of the Gilded Age, politics makes strange bedfellows, they lose, right? And America becomes an empire. And we absorb millions of people who are not citizens, but are under the jurisdiction of the United States. We already have a model for how to treat these people. The model is how we treat Black people in the Jim Crow South. Those are people subject to the authority of the states in which they live. Not really the United States. The United States abrogates any responsibility for Black people in the South. They are subjects of the states, but obviously they are not participating. There's no consent of the governed among them. There's no consent of the governed among the Filipinos. There's no consent of the governed among the Cubans, the Puerto Ricans, et cetera. So the analogy is very, very clear. And we take the lessons learned in the American South and apply them elsewhere. So we see the soldiers in the Philippines beginning to use the vocabulary and the methods that are used to pacify Black populations in the American South. Soldiers from the North whose parents or grandparents fought to end slavery are learning the methods of oppression that were perfected in the American South, and they're applying it to the Filipinos.
1: Joseph Kelly, in this book, The Biggest Lie, it's prehistory of American fascism, prehistory, so it's 1818 to 1915. You end it before the rise of European fascism, and you argue that the American story exhibits seven out of nine characteristics of fascism, and if I can just list them: tribal feeling, victimhood, fear of replacement, loss of faith in ordinary politics, a purity impulse, a belief that violence is beautiful and manly, J.D. Vance again, and the conviction of the tribe's absolute right to rule others. But there are two missing ingredients: devotion to a single national chief embodying the group's destiny, and the belief that the chief's instincts trump reason, literally trump reason, did not fully materialize then. Have they now?
0: This is something that I would certainly want people to come to their own conclusions, but my belief is, yeah, and that's how I got started writing this book. It was mind-boggling to me watching what happened in what had been called in American political discourse in 2020, the big lie. The big lie, of course, was that Trump lost the election, right? And I saw Republicans for whom I had some great respect, some grudging respect, some very little respect, but at least I didn't think they were, you know, consummate liars, go from saying, no, clearly Biden won the election, you've got to stop saying this, to saying, well, what's really the problem is that the election is uncertain in people's minds. Of course, it was uncertain in people's minds because people were telling lies about it. To finally where we get to is that the election was stolen. You know, the poster child for this for me is my own Senator Lindsey Graham. And God knows what Tim Scott, how he sleeps at night, I don't know. But Lindsey Graham, who was the great critic of Trump and who originally said Trump lost the election and decried what happened on January 6th, and now is the great ballyhooing, you know, more MAGA than the MAGA. Watching that happen was mind-boggling to me. I mean, just as an intellectual curiosity, let alone a terrifying emotional experience, how could people be telling that lie? What was going on? So that was the original conception for it. And what I discovered in my research is, and I ended up, you know, not really writing about this. I'm now writing a book about the 20s and 30s where this will come up. But the thing that triggers a society to become fascist is actually the lie. People have to be telling a lie and pretending to believe it. And through that act, they are pledging their fealty to the leader. And by pledging fealty to the leader, pledging their loyalty to the tribe, right? It doesn't matter what's right. It doesn't matter what's true. What's most important is my loyalty to the tribe. So there's always some triggering lie that begins with people telling it as a deliberate lie and pretending to believe it. And then eventually, of course, it's told so long that people believe it. For the French, this was the Dreyfus affair. The fact, you know, the notion, despite all evidence, that Dreyfus was guilty of sabotage, you know, the officer in the army who was charged with spying. And then it became, you know, drip by drip by drip, it became obvious that he was set up, that he was framed, that none of this was true. And yet the French fascists would still deliberately insist on his guilt, even though all reason says he's not. For Mussolini, it was the betrayal at Caporetto, the Battle of Caporetto in World War I, which almost knocked Italy out of the war, an invasion with the Germans and the Austro-Hungarians pour across the lines in northern Italy and only get stopped at the River Piave. And he blames it on the communists, although he began himself as a communist, but he blames it on the communists, this great debacle. For Germany, of course, it's the lie that they were going to win the war, that the army was winning the war, and then they got stabbed in the back by the Jews on the home front. And those lies, you need to have that lie in order to establish a fascist regime. So this explains why there is the insistence, even today, that Biden lost the election, right? Nobody looks at the evidence at all and comes to that conclusion. But the refusal to look at the evidence is a pledge of loyalty. So that's what got me started thinking about this entire project. And I started wondering, how did Americans learn to lie? And, you know, I was looking, of course, at the beginning of what many people thought is the beginning of American fascism in the 1920s and 1930s. And I wanted to start telling that story, the battle between fascists and liberal Democrats in the 20s and 30s. And the first chapter was going to be how America learned to lie, but I ended up writing backwards rather than forwards from World War I because the story of how we learned to lie in the first place was so fascinating to me. And I don't think has been told in the way that I'm telling it. There's people who have at least, briefly sort of suggested that the American South was a experiment in fascism, that the Americans invented it. It was not a European invention, this disease of democracy, and that's what fascism is. It's a corruption of democracy. It began with the great democracy of the United States. That's where the corruption began. So it's not entirely original, but I don't think anybody has told the story the way I've told it, which is why I ended up writing backwards because I felt like it had to be. We had to look at this at our own past, and me as a Southern historian, we have to own up to what the history of the South really was. Now, of course, this is part of the whole revision of Southern history that's taken place in the last 50, 60 years, but it's telling it in a way that I think makes it very relevant to today.
1: Absolutely. Very relevant today. I've always felt that America's original sin was, well, first genocide and then slavery. And people talk about racial capitalism and settler colonialism. I mean, these are all really linked to racial ideas and the lie of racism. And I look forward to talking with you about your next book. Hopefully, I'll still have this show. It's now in its 22nd year, so I've got good hopes for the future. It's just been great to talk with you, Joseph Kelly. This is really a fascinating book, The Biggest Lie, The Prehistory of American Fascism, America 1818 to 1915.
0: That's right. I end with the Birth of a Nation as a film, and it's huge success across the whole country.
1: Yeah. It's just been great to talk with you. Thank you so much. My hope is that just as fascism has reared its ugly head over and over again, we will be able to vanquish it the way we did in the civil rights movement of the 1960s and before that in the 1930s with the rise of FDR and the union movement.
0: We shall overcome, Francesca.
1: Joseph Kelly is the director of Irish and Irish American Studies at the College of Charleston in South Carolina. He's the author of five other books in addition to The Biggest Lie. That's it this week for Writer's Voice. 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I'm Francesca Rhiannon.
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3: 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It is only through a change in human consciousness that the world will be transformed. The personal and the planetary are connected. As we expand our awareness of mind, body, psyche, and spirit, and bring that awareness actively into the world, so also will the world be changed. This is our quest as we explore new dimensions.

0: Dog lovers might wonder how dogless people can choose to forgo the boundless gifts brought by their canine companions. No other animal loves us as much as our dogs. Beyond the love they shower on us, they give us the gift of getting us off our couches and out into the wider world, making us better physically, emotionally, and spiritually. Could it be that dogs truly arrive from the angelic realm? In this deep dialogue, we'll explore the spiritual connection between humans and their canine companions. There are over a billion dogs on the planet, and these special beings are important, often primary sources of love for people. The enormous amount of love that dogs bring to humanity serves an important spiritual purpose, and today we'll be exploring that purpose and our connection with our canine companions with our guest, J.J. Flowers. J.J. Flowers is a screenwriter, playwright, and lifelong yogi who teaches pranayama yoga and meditation, also known as loving kindness meditation. She identifies as an experienced metaphysician, psychic medium, and animal communicator. Flowers is the author of numerous books, including The Spiritual Dog, Emissary of Unconditional Love and Healing. So please join us for the next hour as we explore the unconditional love brought to us by our canine companions with our guest, J.J. Flowers. I'm Justine Willis-Toms. I'll be your host. Welcome to New Dimensions. J.J., welcome.
1: Thank you for having me.
0: It's my pleasure. It's my pleasure. And first of all, I would love for you to talk about your connection.
1: Well, I always maintained extremely close and powerful connections to dogs and other animals. I didn't understand the power of it until I was going about a happy-go-lucky life. I was a wife and a mom, and I was writing these really thick, fun historical romance novels. And this was a great gig until I, you know, after like my ninth novel, I began having fantasies of killing off my heroines in really dreadful ways. And so I began writing other things. And it was about this time that I went into the tumultuous year where I first lost my wonderful husband after 35 happy years of marriage. And then 11 months later, we lost our son. These were the two brightest lights in my life. And I spent many years walking in grief. But as that happened, the doors to the spiritual realm opened. And this was transformative. When it first happened, after they first both died, I'd be walking or just, you know, like in a supermarket, and all of a sudden I would be experiencing their love as a physical force, a physical presence. They were there. Their love was there. It was overwhelming. It would drop me to my knees, wet my eyes with tears, and I can't tell you, the heart just burst open. So I knew that they were still present. And this set me on what has been the journey to find out how this was happening, why it was happening, how grief is always a spiritual passage. One of the most powerful spiritual passages available to us humans. And I began first courting evidentiary mediums, and they would be blind readings. And one of them with a man named Bill Phillips, he's famous, many people in your audience might know him. A wonderful, wonderful, one of the best evidentiary mediums. We had a two-hour blind reading, and it was so fantastic, so fabulous. He wrote it into, I'm like chapter 8 in his book. But at the end, I began understanding what was happening, that this physical world, Mother Earth, this physical reality exists inside an infinitely more complex spiritual realm. And for all the science types out there, I just would invite you to, if you just think of the complexity here on Earth, it's just a leaf or an atom, it doesn't matter. When you think of that complexity and you understand, we human beings were unable to wrap our minds around the complexity that is the physical universe. And the spiritual realm is even more complicated. So it's not a simple thing. But from that, I began reading the great channel texts, the ones by Jane Roberts and Paul Selig. And I began connecting to Very High Light. One of my meditations with Very High Light that I began experiencing, learning the metta meditation and experiencing love as an energetic force. Sometime later, I was looking at my dog and all of a sudden I was just like, oh my God, there is so much more going on than just these beautiful beings that we love and cherish so deeply.
0: So that reminds me that you talk about the idea that, or the reality that we can have telepathic communication with our dogs or cats or horses or animals in our lives.
1: You know, it's so funny because it's actually not hard. It just requires practice. It's like learning the piano or mathematics or yoga. You just need to practice. My guru in yoga, Patabi Joyce, who I love very much, he says, practice and all is coming. And no matter what problem people would present to him, he'd say, a solution is practice and then more practice. So it's very easy. And that's where my guidance, Melchizedek, gave me this really powerful metta meditation. It's something that I began to understand. Love was always easy for me. It was always the easiest part of my life. I love people. I love animals. I love trees. I love the ocean. There's almost nothing don't make me name names, people I don't love. We're not going to mention anyone. So love was always very easy for me, but I began to notice that it wasn't as easy for some people. And then I began to realize, I realized that some people, their dog is the most powerful love in their life, and it's their way that their heart opens with their dog and their connection to their dog. So that's when I was given different ways. Well, the metta meditation, this is such an interesting point, because the metta meditation or the loving kindness meditation is ancient. It probably goes back to the beginning of human beings. Mm. People realized that this was a powerful way to pull God's source energy into our bodies, into our consciousness, into the wider world. So the Buddhists have many wonderful metta meditation practices. There, you can look online, they're available. But I began to notice, because I actually practice with a lot of Buddhists, and I began to notice that the the way the Buddhists did the metta meditation didn't work for all people. And so that's when my guidance showed me a way that allows us mere mortals to connect to the energy of love. And it's a very simple process. You close your eyes. I recommend, before we even go there, I always recommend conscious breathing for at least 10 minutes before you do that. Conscious breathing, pranayama. What pranayama does is there's so many things that, first of all, it has the same benefits as strenuous exercise. And this isn't me imagining that. This is hard science. James Nestor wrote a beautiful book called The Breath, which presents the science of pranayama and these breathing exercises. And for many people who meditate, like when, you know, meditation for me is like a big zero. Oh, sure, I can do it. I know how to focus my concentration. It's like no problem, but it's also no fun for me. I do get the benefits, but when I add pranayama and a metta meditation, for all the older folks out there, it's like an e-ticket at Disneyland. It's like, woohoo. It's so much more powerful. So that's why I like to share it with people. So after 10 minutes of conscious breathing, you sit up straight, you relax your shoulders, you invite relaxation into your body. And then when I'm practicing with people, I invite people to remember the time when love overwhelmed you. To remember if it's with yourself, a spouse, or a friend or a child, remember the time when you were overwhelmed by your love for them or their love for you, and relive the memory of love. We all have them. So when you relive the memory and relive it, take time here, relive it in detail. It opens your heart and you will find yourself in a vibration of love. And this vibration is healing. All healing is in and through the vibration of love. God is the energy of creation, the energy of love. So, yeah. So you experience that, and then you imagine love as a glittering white light. Picture it in your mind and start sending it over people. You imagine the person and you send the glittering white light over them. And then the Buddhists at this point will have a very nice wording, that like a prayer or a mantra that you say as you're doing this. My guides have given me my own it's not mine at all, it's their words. And that's in my book too. It's just a short prayer that you say with the people. The words and the image act energetically to deliver the energy of love to that person, no matter where they are, no matter where they are on earth, where they are in your life, where they are in the spiritual realm. This, you know, when you practice this, you can practice it on people who have transitioned, and it works better than the best mediums in connecting you to their life. It's a very powerful practice. So we can do this with our animals, and it works the same kind of magic.
2: I love this part in your book where you say experiment with, let's say, your dog, and do this meditation, and you're doing it in your mind's eye, so you're not saying it out loud.
1: No.
2: You're doing the meditation, and you're putting the bubble around your dog and putting the light bubble around yourself, and you're joining them. And then you say something like to your dog, like, you know, about how much you love them or whatever, and just watch your dog. And you say frequently the dog will like, if it's sleeping, it'll wake up and it'll look over at you and give you some indication like, wow, what's going on here?
1: And because they all animals experience this. There's so many examples of this throughout human time where the animal understood what was going on. Your dog knows more about you than you do. That's the amazing fact. They're very connected to us. Because the moment we start loving on our dogs, when we get them as those incredible puppies, full of joy and exuberance and rambunctiousness and fun. Yeah, the moment we start loving on them, what happens is our energy systems, our chakra systems start synchronizing, pairing with their chakra systems. And it creates a very powerful energetic connection. That's why the connection between humans and dogs, and some humans and cats too, and horses, the domestic animals, is so powerful.
2: And I think as you were talking about puppies, one of the things that you suggest to us, that if you're going to get a puppy, get a puppy that's like 16 weeks old. That surprised me, because most people like think 8 weeks is fine, you know, pick up a puppy. But you say that there's lots of things that help to make this dog well adjusted later in life if it stays with its mother and siblings for 16 weeks. Can you explain that, please?
1: It is true. It's something that this is from my own experience, and other people too have had this experience. 8 weeks is just too young, because when they're puppies and they're with their litter mates and their mom, they are learning dog-to-dog communication. Science has showed us this too. With mammals, that playtime is essential for their brain development, their emotional well-being, their confidence as dogs. So if you can just keep them at least 14 weeks to 16 weeks, you will have a better dog than when you snatch them at 8 weeks. It's just too young.
2: And they learn like the roughhousing they do with their litter mates. They learn about all sorts of things. And the mother teaches them better communication skills. And
1: yes,
2: there's just a lot that goes on there that helpful later on when you're bonding with your puppy. And this reminds me also, you say that dogs actually can feel grief. You give a wonderful example of this. One of your dogs, when Kira, one of your dogs died, and then you had this Basset hound you called Sarah Basset. And what did she do after Kira died?
1: Justine, you're just a wonderful interviewer, because I'm not used to being interviewed by people who actually have read the book. But my book is populated. I've had a lifetime. I'm 68, and I was born into a family with two dogs, and I've had dogs every day since. And when my children were little, John and I, we were really great parents, but just part-time. And we called my mom and begged her to move in with us. And so she was an artist, very, we call her the saint, but she was also very neurotic. And neurotic people have neurotic dogs. So we sometimes had three dogs in our house. So I have a lot of hilarious stories in there about dogs. But this one was when Kira died. Kira's like the worst dog anyone's ever had. She made Marley and me. Marley looked like a saint. She just had the worst case of separation anxiety. It's an interesting thing. Dogs do. There are dogs that have mental problems. So she was one of them. We did our best, but she did when she transitioned. It was that's when John told me this wonderful bit of wisdom. He said, he wanted to know if there was a certain dog I was attracted to, a certain type of dog I was attracted to. And of course, I said, well, I love all dogs. And he said, I, yes, no matter what dog you get, you are going to love them. You can get the worst, and this has happened, the worst dog in the world, like Kira, and you will love her as much as if she was the best dog. Because this is our energy systems working, especially when we have open hearts. It's like, you're going to love that dog. So when Kira transitioned, she was best buddies with Sarah Bassett. And I was looking out the window. It was like 3 weeks after she had left, and Sarah went and gathered all the toys in the yard. Kira's was a ball chaser, and she took all the sticks and balls and put them in a pile and went to sleep on them. And that's when your heart
2: How
1: just breaks
2: sweet.
1: because.
2: That is so sweet. Absolutely. Also, you talk about our own grief when our dogs die. I mean, because we have this great connection with them, this love connection. And sometimes that grief is just overwhelming. And it might, when our dog is older and maybe in pain, we put off euthanizing them. For maybe too long. You talk about that, so please explain that to us.
1: Okay, I'll try and go through that. I just want to, yeah, I'll just go through that. I counsel a lot of people walking that passage. And I do feel, yeah, many people I've counseled, I've held their hand as they walk through that passage. And I've connected to dogs on the other side. As they're going through the passage, I understand what it, and my guidance. I had a lot of guidance help me write this book so that I wouldn't get thing. I would be able to convey to people because there's a lot of things people don't understand. As I said, grief is always a spiritual passage. It is meant to, you're meant to awaken to the greater reality. And that greater reality is that this being that you love so much, yes, they will be gone, but you were gifted with their presence for as many years as you had them. And that was a gift from God. You had their love, their companionship. Their being with you for all those years were meant to move. Yes, you're going to miss them, of course. There's no doubt about it. But you're meant to move from the missing them to the understanding of the gratitude for having had them in your life. And then you're meant to understand that their love. It's not gone. It's still there. You're just not, you just close that door. When you can open it to their love, they zoom right in to be with you. So when people are going through this passage, what the dogs tell me is that death is there. Okay, all animals come from the angelic realm. The angelic realm is a dimension that the main energy is the energy of unconditional love. All animals hold unconditional love. Now, just like people, it can get messed up while we're down here because we move into a density in this physical plane that sometimes interferes with this unconditional love. And sometimes I feel that the whole purpose of these journeys is to teach us how to connect that unconditional love while we're here. So these dogs, they're holding unconditional love. They've gifted it to you for all these years. They've had fun while they're here. When I connect to dogs, death isn't the same thing to them. They've told me it's like wearing a coat, dropping the coat, and stepping back into the light. It's a very powerful, positive thing for them. It's not like at all costs, just stop this process, prevent death, try to keep it from, overwhelming us. It's going to happen. You bought the grief the day you fell in love with that dog. It's one way or another.
2: 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Well, grief is a product of the love we feel. Exactly. 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
1: So, JJ, you are about to say something more about this unconditional love and grief.
2: Yeah, and dogs when they transition. So once they transition, they're back in the angelic realm. They're surrounded by their soul buddies. I have a very uncertain understanding of their soul's evolution. I do. There are certain things that my guidance has presented me with that are very surprising that I'll share with you in a minute. But I want to emphasize what the dogs say once they have transitioned. They're happy campers. And when they go back to you, because they want to connect with the energy of love, your love, like, you know, from there, they're anxious to do it. They're happy to do it, but they see you and you're in grief and you're weeping and it's heartbreaking and you're falling apart and you're missing them, and they don't understand it, because for them, they had this fantastic life with you. They made love with you, created all this love. It's being celebrated. They're celebrating it. And then they look back on you and you're just this cesspool of, so it's hard for them. It's much easier for them to connect you when you move to love and gratitude. Gratitude for having had them, for the gift of their presence in your life.
1: Lovely.
2: So that's one thing. And then the interesting thing, because there's mysteries with animals and in connecting to them and in understanding their soul's trajectory, it's hard for us to understand our souls, our own human soul, and our evolution from the reincarnational cycles that we're all in right now. How it's popular now, I think more people are viewing it this way, but that you've had not just one or two past lives, but hundreds of them. And how each one is like a different fabric or different light laid over your soul. Each life is supposed to grow us in love. And it's very much the same for animals. But I started doing readings of animals. And this one lady, she's being visited by this was so much fun for me. She was being visited by a raccoon. And every night this raccoon would come at 7 o'clock. And she would go and get little tidbits and little good things for the raccoon to eat. And she named the raccoon, and she's having this, she's starting to love this raccoon. And so she wants to know, does the raccoon have a message for her? So I'm looking at this raccoon, and I was like, wow, yeah. And I said, she's telling me that she's a she, and that she has something to do with your grandmother. There's something about her name that's meaningful. And the woman goes, oh my God, I named her Daisy after my grandma. And I was like, okay, I'm starting to get the picture here. And what had happened, I saw the way it worked is wild animals sometimes will choose to become a domestic animal. Now, why is this? Why would a wild animal want to be a domestic animal? And that's what Daisy showed me, because this woman's love overwhelmed Daisy. It was like, wow, this is why animals like to join their lives with us. Our love, human love, is a powerful force. It heals them. It changes their energetics. It makes them more of who they are. But they're still a little hesitant because, you know, being a wild animal is this wonderful, you know, connection to Mother Earth and nature and other beings. And then being a domestic animal is a different show. Her grandmother, Daisy, was thinking about it. And her grandmother said, oh, go to my granddaughter. Her grandmother arranged it because she knew her granddaughter would do just what she did. And when Daisy felt this woman's love, it convinced her that her next life, she would definitely come probably as this woman's cat or dog or who knows.
1: Interesting. As you mentioned raccoons, I'm reminded of this wild story you tell about a raccoon named Rocky. And I've seen this, that dogs and cats might like to watch television. And I remember one of my cats was watching television and it showed a mouse somehow. And my cat jumped up and ran behind the television screen to try and find that mouse. But Rocky, the raccoon, would sit on the couch and describe what he would do.
2: Well, Rocky was really abandoned at first. And this family, they owned a nice ice cream shop. And so Rocky would come in and steal ice cream every night. And the people tried to keep him out and everything, but they had no luck. And so they're like, they gave up. And Rocky became a pet. And, you know, of course, he was a very plump raccoon living in an ice cream store. The people had an apartment on top. It's true, like you say, there are not all dogs or cats, but many of them do. They even have a cat channel now and a dog channel. And I'm told a lot of this has to do more with sounds than it does with visual. In my book, I just want to mention this for people. I have this whole thing on the physiology.

0: He went right, and as soon as he saw an animal, a being with four legs, Rocky stopped and stared and was
1: That's so
0: mesmerized.
1: wild. That's so wild. One of the super powers that dogs have, especially, is the power of smell. And you talk about how they even can smell our emotions. So please share with us what that's about.
0: Oh, I'm happy to. And I'm going to try and slip in here for all the listeners with their dogs. The three things that you can do that will just thrill your dog. So the story of dogs, their superpower is their nose. And their nose, depending upon the dog and the breed, it's anywhere from 100,000 to 1,000,000 times more what we smell. Many people know this. Dogs can smell cancer in bodies. They can, a dog, your dog can smell you 10 miles away. They can smell, a dead rat a mile away is like a very interesting smell for them. Their sense of smell, it's very much like our eyes. It creates an image in their mind. And dogs don't smell like we smell. Humans, we have a really poor sense of smell, most of us. But we smell it like a chemical stew, all the smells mixed together into this one scent. For dogs, no, it's individual smells. Like if you're cooking a stew, they smell the carrots, the other vegetables, the sauce, what's in the sauce. They smell that as an individual smell. Your dog in your living room right now can smell the carpet, the floor, the couch. It can smell the spider in the corner, the plant, and the dirt. Most humans do not understand how powerful this is for dogs.
1: They see them as all these individual smells.
0: Smells, which is very different experience. And that's why interesting, we give them like our sense, the human sense of taste is they say at least 80% smell, because you could plug your nose and you're not going to taste. I have known people who lost their taste buds, and how that changes everything. And our taste buds are associated with our sense of, powerfully associated with our sense of smell. Dogs, because they don't have as many taste buds as we do, they do have taste buds. They don't have sweet taste buds, but all the rest they have. Taste is mostly smell, and they have 1,000,000 times more. So when we give our dogs like plain kibble, they're bored. What they want is what we're eating. They want to taste it. I always put a little bit of what I'm eating in my dog's food because it rocks their soul. They really, that's what it is for them.
1: You were going to say something about the three things that people can do with their dogs, three
0: Well,
1: things.
0: I wanted to finish with the smells because it has it. One of them is put a little bit of your food into their kibble. They really love that. And dogs are scavengers, especially Newfoundlands are famously garbage guts. They just will eat anything. But the thing about a dog's sense of smell that many people do not know is that smelling for a dog is a conscious act. They don't walk around smelling all the time because they couldn't live with this. Because the bleach, your shampoo is like driving them crazy. They don't like they don't smell the, like if you have lavender shampoo, they don't smell lavender. They smell the chemicals that made the lavender. So they only smell when they want information from the environment.
1: So they can turn it off and on.
0: They can turn it off and on. Yeah. When I see people hold dogs on a tight

0: lead without allowing them to explore the world, their sense of smell. Because when a dog's outside, it's a dog's great joy is using their sense of smell to explore the world.
1: Exactly. And so that just reminds me about having a dog on a leash or not. I mean, most places that we live really require dogs on leashes. But I guess that what you are suggesting is that even if your dog is on a leash, to allow the dog to lead you rather than you leading the dog, and especially when two dogs are meeting for the first time. And there's a whole ritual of that meeting that's going on. And if one is on a leash and one is not, it's difficult for them to go through this protocol that they have.
0: Yeah, that's another thing people don't. First of all, dogs do communicate with each other telepathically, but those communications have physical manifestations. And in my book, I list 20 of the signals, the things that are had, the communication that's going on when your dog is meeting another dog. And knowing these, it makes it so much fun to recognize what is happening with your dog when they meet another dog. People often pull their dog back from the other dog, fearing some interference. Some aggression. People walk around afraid of aggression. Well, fear, there's a huge spiritual aspect of fear. Fear is always a wrong turn. Fear shows up when we're imagining unpleasant futures. You can just as easily imagine a pleasant future, because fear often, as we all know, you often attract what you're afraid of. You're being invited. Every time you're afraid of anything, you're actually being invited to find a different response.
1: You describe a moment where there was one dog on a leash and the other dog was free roaming, and the dog on the leash just sat down and wouldn't move when its human companion wanted it to walk, and it just refused to walk. And
0: do you see it when you start looking at dogs like and inviting the information, say, what is going on with my dog? You start understanding them better. And in this particular, I've since seen it many times, they've done experiments where you can give you have two dogs, you give one a treat, the other one is like, whoa, you don't give him the treat. They're like, whoa, what's going on? And they're panic. It's like they know this is not fair. Where's mine? Very much like people. So in this case, that man, it was a German Shepherd and had police training. It was very well-trained dog. And he's walking with me, and my dog is off a leash exploring the neighborhood. And his dog saw this, and he was like, whoa, why does she get to be off the leash? And I'm on this. And he would sit down and look at his owner, and I could tell, I knew what he was thinking. And he did it like twice. And I told the owner, I said, he's just jealous because Paris is off the leash. And he goes, oh, I think you're right. And he let him off the leash, and they were as happy.
1: That's great. I love that. What about therapy dogs? You write about how dogs have been part of the healing when, let's say, school shootings have happened, when they bring in dogs to help with the therapy with the children.
0: This gets to the power of the unconditional love, because dogs are carrying it. And people often recognize that their dog has this vibration. They just know their dog is a powerful, loving presence. And then they get the idea, my dog would be a good therapy dog. And they go through the training. And sure enough, almost always when you have this idea about your dog, it's directing you in that, it's pushing you in that direction. So, yeah, the dogs as therapy dogs work wonders. It has to do with the energetic syncing of our chakra systems, because dogs like the root chakra, our root chakras will sync, and that's when we bring a dog into our home and we start feeding them and providing them with shelter and stability and a nice home. The dog will start protecting that place. Then the next chakra that on the dog side is their reproductive chakras, and we yank those out because human beings cannot be trusted with an overpopulation of dogs. It's too hard. So we yank that out so we don't have to. So that one's gone. But then the next one is where it gets really interesting, and there's an emotional component where our emotions start sinking. And this is where, when you're happy and positive and joyful and laughing, the dog gets that energy. And what dogs tend to do is amplify our positive energy. That's why your love for your dog can get really, so it's a big, wonderful love in your life, operating in your life. When it becomes a problem is when it's negative emotions, fear again. Fear is, for most people, the anxiety. If you have anxiety, you are being invited to find out a way to transcend that anxiety. Just start exploring it. There's many excellent books on the subject. There's many spiritual practices. I would suggest pranayama and yoga are two wonderful means. So, but when you have fear and anger, that's another big one. If you have anger operating in your energy system, these go into your dog. So dogs are able to absorb our excess emotional energy very well. It's one of their gifts to us. They take it, they transmute it.
1: They're mirroring our particular emotion. This can also cause behavioral problems with
0: Yes.
1: dogs. Is
0: Yes. If you have too much anger or too much fear, it will show up in your dog as either a behavioral problem or it can turn into a disease. Yeah, I've seen this. I
1: So
0: can't.
1: if you have a dog that has a tendency toward, there are some breeds that have a tendency towards aggression.
0: Yes.
1: So this could be easily exacerbated if you, as an owner, are going around really angry all the time, then this might translate to your dog to be very aggressive, I guess.
0: Justine, that's so. I'm glad you were used the word exasperate, because it does. There are dogs who you will enter your life that are aggressive. This is a deep and very powerful subject for me because it opens my heart, and I understand the path that you're walking, and it's a difficult one. But it is one that is rewarded spiritually, really powerfully. So if you have a dog that is aggressive, there are ways. You need a dog trainer. There's many excellent books on the subject, how you do this. You are being called to help that dog reduce that fear. Because aggression is always from fear. That's at the root of any aggression is fear. So that's why fear is, that's what we need to get rid of in the world. So let's all work on
1: So
0: that.
1: both in ourselves, so that it also is reflected in our dogs.
0: Right. So you it can be coming from you, but I have known people who the dog the dog walked into their life and it's not operating in their system, but they are being called to help that dog become better. And there are ways to do it. So be watch that.
1: Wonderful to read that. There are a couple of your dogs. You mentioned Paris, I think, which was your Newfoundland dog, one of your Newfoundlands, and Beluga Baby, which was another dog you had. And they would play with crows. Crows would just, they loved what teasing the dogs.
0: Yeah, the crows were always in charge because on walks, it was one set of crows would just come down. They'd swoop down right in front of them, and the chase was on. And the crows would land right in front, like the dogs would be running towards them, and the crow would give them just a taste, like 8 feet, and the dogs would charge and they'd fly up into the. And you knew they were just laughing at the dog, like, "You're so pathetic. You think you can catch us?"
1: That's so delightful. That's so delightful. I just
0: I don't get me started on crows because I'm just.
1: and just one last item, dogs is healers. They really can be healers for us, and we just have like 1 minute to have you speak to that.
0: Because dogs are healers. The people, old people who are empty nesters, they're lonely, their life feels more empty. They get a dog and suddenly, they're landing in joy and love and fun, and the dog is getting them out and they're meeting people. I can't tell you how many times. Well, I can. 3 times. I've met a person who did not like dogs and they just didn't get it. They see them as just like serious conductors of dirt. They want nothing to do with them. And I've talked them in mostly for their children. I can give a talk on why you should get a dog for your children. It's very important. They get the dog, I talk them into it, they're reluctant, they get the dog, and then, like a year later, they whisper to me, "Sometimes I think I love my dog more than my children."
1: That's so great. I just love it. I love it. This is so great. We could talk on and on. We spend all day talking about all these different attributes that dogs and humans have together as we go through life together. Thank you so much, JJ, for being with us on New Dimensions. I've been speaking with JJ Flowers, author of The Spiritual Dog, Emissary of Unconditional Love and Healing. 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
5: It's time for a spiritual awakening. My name is James Bean. 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The focus of the program this week is the Sikh religion of India. In addition to some historic background on the teachings of the Sikhs, you'll hear some Sikh poetry and chant. Welcome to Spiritual Awakening.

following chapter on the Sikh religion is titled Guru Nanak Dev and Sikh Dharma, found in the new book The Harmony of All Religions by Maharishi Sant CVG Maharaj. Approximately 650 years ago, Indian civilization was reeling from the severe attacks of invasion. The subsequent erosion of Indian culture was profound, and religious suppression escalated. When the invasion was at its zenith, many people were forced to abandon their native religion and turn to Islam, or face persecution. In the ensuing cultural assault, the gap between the lower and higher castes widened, while the rift between various sects within the religion had become so enormous that the very fabric of Indian culture was threatened. During this crucial time of social, religious, and political upheaval, Guru Nanak emerged as a reformer and guardian. His teaching and his exposition of devotional practices revived the ideals of Indian culture and helped to restore Indian civilization. The flow of reform and revival began in the Punjab in northern India and is attributed solely to Guru Nanak. He sought to establish true religion and emphasize the unity of Hindus and Muslims. The Ten Gurus of Sikhism. The Sikh religion recognizes 10 gurus: Guru Nanak, Guru Angad, Guru Amar Das, Guru Ram Das, Guru Arjan Dev, Guru Hargobind, Guru Hari Rai, Guru Hari Krishan, Guru Tegh Bahadur, and the 10th Guru, Guru Gobind Singh. The Adi Granth, or Sri Guru Granth Sahib, the holy text of Sikhism. By studying the childhood of the boy Nanak, it becomes evident that Guru Nanak composed poetry in great abundance. Most of his poems were composed under the influence of the ecstasy of devotion, or bhakti. Even in his later life, he simultaneously composed an abundance of poems and prose. All the words of Guru Nanak were first compiled by the fifth guru, Sri Arjan Dev. This sacred collection is known as the Sri Guru Granth Sahib and includes the most famous hymns of Guru Nanak. The Granth Sahib is the holy text of the Sikhs. It was initially comprised of the banis, the sacred words and chant of the first five gurus of the Sikh tradition. Later, the 10th guru, Sri Guru Gobind Singh, added the hymns of the 9th guru, Guru Tegh Bahadur. In addition, Sri Guru Granth Sahib includes the sayings and poems of a Sufi master by the name of Sheikh Farid, Sant Kabir, Ravi Das, Jai Dev, and other prominent saints. The sacred words of the gurus also contain the essential teachings of Hindu and Buddhist traditions. The language of the Sri Guru Granth Sahib is Gurumukhi, which was standardized by Guru Angad Dev. When studying the Granth Sahib, one feels well acquainted with the way of communal harmony and social unity. The celestial banis of the Sri Guru Granth Sahib are read and chanted daily in the Golden Temple in Amritsar and in Sikh temples throughout the world.

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1: The following is from an article of mine published a few years back on the Sikh religion. For many centuries, the saints of India have used hymns, kirtans, banis, and bhajans, and mystic poetry as their primary way to communicate their teachings. For music and poetry, this great ecstatic outpouring of love and eloquence can make use of earthly language in a noble attempt to reveal something of the mysteries of the beyond, the voyage of the soul into the eternal ocean of love, light, and divine music, flying into realms above time and beyond all earthly language. Music is a great right-brained way to learn. I should also add, the Adi Granth, the Sri Guru Granth Sahib, the holy book of the Sikhs, is one such compilation of the bani, or devotional hymns, of the saints of India, including the first five Sikh gurus, the ninth Sikh guru, Guru Kabir, Sant Ravi Das, Sant Namdev, as well as a few Sufi masters, including Baba Farid. This quote comes from a book called The Sikh Religion, published by the Sikh Missionary Center. Guru Arjan Dev created an ocean in which all rivers and rivulets could fall and assume the appearance of the ocean itself. Containing no historical narratives, this collection represents several generations of spiritual poetry, the outpourings of numerous saints and masters who collectively have left as a legacy an immense ocean of love or devotion, the world's largest collection of psalms and prayers.

What I want to do is share with you some mystic verses from Kabir contained in the Sikh scriptures, and then play that same section of the Guru Granth Sahib as it is chanted, giving you the real sound and the real original Gurmukhi language musically accompanied. So, first the English translation, and then the same passage as music in the original Gurmukhi. Kabir from the Guru Granth Sahib, the Sikh scriptures of India. Says Kabir, my anxious fears of death and rebirth have been taken away. The celestial Lord has shown his love for me. The divine light has dawned and darkness has been dispelled. Contemplating the Lord, I have obtained the jewel of his name. Pain runs far away from that place where there is bliss. The jewel of the mind is focused and attuned to the essence of reality. Whatever happens is by the pleasure of your will. Whoever understands this is intuitively merged in the Lord. Says Kabir, the residues of my sinful mistakes have been obliterated. My mind has merged into the Lord, the life of the world. If the Lord Allah lives only in the mosque, then to whom does the rest of the world belong? According to the Hindus, the Lord's name abides in the idol. But there is no truth in either of these claims. O Allah, O Ram, I live by your name. Please show mercy to me, O Lord. The God of the Hindus lives in the southern lands, and the God of the Muslims lives in the west. So search in your heart, look deep into your heart of hearts. This is the home and place where God lives. The Brahmins observe 24 fasts during the year, and the Muslims fast during the month of Ramadan. The Muslims set aside 11 months and claim that the treasure is only in the 1 month. What is the use of bathing at Orissa? Why do the Muslims bow their heads in the mosque? If someone has deception in his heart, what good is it for him to utter prayers? And what good is it for him to go on pilgrimage to Mecca? You fashioned all these men and women, Lord. All these are your forms. Kabir is the child of God, Allah, Ram. All the gurus and prophets are mine. Says Kabir, listen, O men and women, seek the sanctuary of the One. Chant the name of the Lord. O mortals, you shall surely be carried across the ocean of this world. First Allah created the light, then by his creative power, he made all mortal beings. From the one light, the entire universe welled up. So who is good and who is bad? O people, O siblings of destiny, do not wander deluded by doubt. The creation is in the Creator, and the Creator is in the creation, totally pervading and permeating all places. The clay is the same, but the fashioner has fashioned it in various ways. There is nothing wrong with the pot of clay. There is nothing wrong with the potter. The one Lord abides in all. By his making, everything is made. The Lord Allah is unseen. He cannot be seen. Yet his light is seen. With the oil of knowledge about the essence of reality and the wick of the Naam, the name of the Lord, this lamp illuminates my body. I have applied the light of the Lord of the universe and lit this lamp. God, the knower, knows.
the unstruck melody of the Panch Shabad, the five primal sounds, vibrates and resounds. I dwell with the one Lord. Kabir, your slave, performs this arti, this lamplit worship service for you, O formless Lord of Nirvana.

few have heard of Rumi poetry. Some have heard of Kabir poetry. But you know, there are 1,000 Rumis in the East and hundreds of Kabirs waiting to be discovered, whose wisdom is waiting to be contemplated. Namdev is one such great poet mystic of the East. I've been enjoying the wisdom of Namdev in recent years. Some books of his have been translated into the English language. Namdev's poetry was included in the Guru Granth Sahib, the Sikh scriptures. The following reading comes from the Sikh scriptures, as well as from another book called the Hindi Padavali of Namdev. After the poetry reading from Namdev, I will share with you some verses of Namdev being chanted from the Sikh scriptures, courtesy of Wahiguru.com. The music of Namdev in the original language, accompanied by traditional Indian instruments. But first, the translation of Namdev's wisdom into contemporary English. The wisdom of Sant Namdev. Carry me across, O Lord, carry me across. I am ignorant and I do not know how to swim. O my beloved Father, please give me your arm. I have been transformed from a mortal being into an angel in an instant. The Satguru has taught me this. Born of human flesh, I have conquered the heavens. Such is the medicine I was given. With the support of your name, many have been liberated. This is Namdev's understanding. You are the Creator. You are my only friend. You, O Lord, are in everything. True meditation reveals you in all your perfection. Vast and vicious is this mesh of illusion, whose intricate tentacles suck one dry. O Nama, sing with all your heart the name of the Lord. It costs you nothing to repeat his name. He is a good devotee or bhakta. The crow, he understands nothing and worships a stone. Men wash and scrub themselves. They take ritual baths. But their hearts have no eyes, their heads no ears. They wear a garland of tulsi beads around their necks, but they are as black as coal within. Everyone is busy using his cunning. None plays the game with the detachment that can cure the fever within. Men draw out their days polishing their exteriors, but crooked within, their hearts are like demons. No one knows the all-knowing, without whom life is a dream, sleeping or waking. One who learns to cherish the light of the flame is a saint, a sage, a knower, a Gnostic. Only the one who sings the name in his heart unceasingly has attained true being, says Namdev. In the following poem, Namdev uses the word Ram. This refers to the formless supreme being, the true God, according to the teachings of Namdev. Says Namdev, say Ram, hear Ram. Do not be swept away by the waters of delusion. That which is beyond speech cannot be spoken of, nor written down on paper. Effortlessly I found the master of the universe. Ram is my father. Ram is my mother. Ram gives life to all beings. So says the tailor Namdev. So proclaims the Gita. Ram speaks, Ram alone speaks. Who can speak without Ram? The elephant and the ant are one, both being dust.
These are vessels, many and varied, the worm or the moth. Whatever moves or is still, everything is filled with Ram. All my cravings have gone. Only one thought remains. Desireless, Namdev bows. You are my master. I am your servant. Ram is Namdev. Namdev is Ram. You are my master. I am your servant. Ram, they say, is a lake, where his devotee is a ripple. Tell me then, how can I, his servant, get away from Ram? Ram is a tree, his devotee is a bird in its shade, serving Ram. The devotee is not himself. I have found Ram. Rejoicing in Ram, I am joyfully merged in him, says Namdev.

The following reading comes from the book The Harmony of All Religions by Maharishi Sant Sivaji Maharaj from his chapter on the Sikh religion of India. Guru Nanak taught a monotheistic view of divinity instead of a polytheistic approach. Just as many other mystics and saints, he regarded God as one. He spoke of this one divine reality as truth, timeless, omniscient, indescribable, and mysterious. This reality is indeed the object of worship and is brimming with love. According to Guru Nanak, one is able to have knowledge of the divine through the grace of a teacher, a living spiritual preceptor. The Sikh gurus gave the following instructions to their students: maintain brotherly feeling for all human beings. Further, always be eager to help others, either with body, mind, or material wealth. Follow the path of truth, practice moral integrity, and maintain a virtuous character. Be ready to serve your country and tradition. Chant the name of God and give glory to the teacher, and meditate on the true name. That's a reading from The Harmony of All Religions. And this is from my article on the Sikh religion. In a world of forgetfulness, it's very helpful to read or hear others recite or sing such positively charged songs of devotion, stimulating awakening and providing an eloquent call to prayer, meditation, and God realization. The Sikh scriptures of India, the Adi Granth, is a corpus of God-devoted writings, sacred literature and music dripping with love and devotion to God's name. The Guru Granth was the product of an age of bhakti, a love revival that had swept the world. From east to west, there were troubadours of love singing the name of God. Sufi lovers from Europe to India, Beguines and other medieval Christian mystics in Europe. India had the Sant movements, Narguna, Sarguna, and Vaishnava Bhaktas singing divine praises. All the pages of the Adi Granth are brimming with songs of love. This is from Nikki Singh's anthology of the Sikh scriptures called The Name of My Beloved. Love makes me happy in heart and body. Nectar words rain down, and the Beloved comes graciously into my house. My friends asked, what is the spouse like? But being filled with the sweetness of love, I could not reveal anything. Hear me, my beloved. I am bathed in your love. My mind and body are immersed in you, unable to forget you for an instant.

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that you all understand that each and every one of you has a role to play. And you are here for a reason. I want you to know that whether or not you find that role that you're supposed to play, your life does matter. And that every single day you live, you make a difference. We are part of the natural world. And even today, where the planet is dark, there still is hope. Don't lose hope.

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I believe, now I know, that there is life beyond death, that consciousness survives.

Mother Nature. We have to do everything in our power to make the world a better place for the children alive today and for those that will follow. You have it in your power to make a difference. Don't give up. Do your best while you're still on this beautiful planet Earth.

I'm a name, I'm a name, I'm a name, I'm a name, I'm a name, I'm a name, I'm a name, I'm a name, I'm a name, I'm a name, I'm a name, I'm a name, I'm a name, I'm a name, I'm a name, I'm a name, I'm a name, I'm a name, I'm a name, I'm a name, I'm a name, I'm a name, I'm a name, I'm a name, I'm a name, I'm a name, I'm a name, I'm a name, I'm a name, I'm a name, I'm a name, I'm a name, I'm a name, I'm a name, I'm a name, I'm a name, I'm a name, I'm a name, I'm a name, I'm a name, I'm a name, I'm a name, I'm a name, I'm a name, I'm a name, I'm a name, I'm a name, I'm a name, I'm a name, I'm a name, I'm a name, I'm a name, I'm a name, I'm a name, I'm a name, I'm a name, I'm a name, I'm a name, I'm a name, I'm a name, I'm a name, I'm a name, I'm a name,

I do what we can, laugh and we cry, and we sleep in your dust because we've seen this all before. Culture fades with tears and grace,

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1: 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Good morning. 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

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Forcing companies to stand aside, forcing government to recognize the power of this tribe. 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

Liza Gilkyson from one of her very first albums, Legends of Rainmaker. We heard five cuts, that song, Rainbow Warrior, and the reprise, Children in the Wilderness, Fantasy Lover, Love Will Come True. We're going to hear from her latest album, Dark Ages. Maybe not that title track. I'm not sure how to play that one. But first we're going to go to one or two by Jeffrey Martin. And then from Chris Delmhorst, two other of my favoritest of songwriters. Good morning. Thanks for tuning into Thursday Morning First Light. My name is Cole, with you here most every Thursday morning. I've been very fortunate to hold down this slot since 1984. Good morning.

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And there's a cliff up top just waiting on my fall. I give everything to get up, and still I'm gonna lose it all. But I won't cry for the rising sun. 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And the dreams of a boy are the golden water. 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

Jeffrey Martin from an album I bought in the lobby of Passim up in Cambridge. Dogs in the Daylight, Jeffrey Martin, expanded edition. Here's a couple from Chris Delmhorst. From her album, Five Stories. Good morning.

knuckles, but I want more. And my head is pounding, but I want more.

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I've got worlds buried down inside of me.

ability. And here's another particle and wave, a new discovery of mine. John Gorka, the finale for the Cranfest in the Courtyard. He'll be up on the 27th of August. I'm going to play some more Liza Gilkison. These are sort of from the midst of Chris Delmhorst, Jeffrey Morton, and John Gorka's songwriting careers. We heard from Xavier Rudd from 14 years ago. That Follow the Sun has been viewed on YouTube 100 million times. And we started with Part of Life, which was released a few weeks ago. So before and after. Here's one from John Gorka to bring us back up. And then Liza Gilkison, four from her new album, Dark Ages. Good morning. John Gorka will be in Harwich on the 27th of August. Get your tickets. It might sell out.

Eliza Gilkes and 10,000 Things from her latest Dark Ages. Eliza will be in Harwich on Cape Cod this coming Saturday night for the Thursday night concert. Normally, I'm anticipating a concert this evening at the Krenfest in the Courtyard, and because of scheduling stuff, we're going to do that on Saturday night, the 22nd. Eliza Gilkison will be coming to the 204. So these are four songs from her latest album. Three from Dark Ages. And here's another one called Holy. Good morning.

Live, Gilkison coming to our area this coming Saturday night at the 204 in Harwich. That's the cultural center in Harwich, the old middle school, actually, on Sisson Road. Hope you can join us. Concert starts at 6:30. Doors open at 5:45. Fingers crossed the weather's going to clear for us on Saturday night. Not predicted quite, but we can hope. And we'll have the concert outside. We've had a couple we've had to hold inside. Last time was the faux pas were inside just because of a passing squall, I guess, that came through about 4 o'clock, 5 o'clock. But we'll hope for outside on Saturday night at the 204. Let me tell you, you're listening to Outermost Community Radio, WOMR, 92.1 FM Provincetown, WFMR, 91.3 FM Orleans. 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Winborne came to the Harwich Community Center not too many years ago, and I bought this book of songs and CD. This is called Song on Our Times. Good morning.

0: Windborne.
1: Windborne, a song for our times. This is written by Liza Gilkison. She says, I was commissioned by the Grammy Award-winning choir master, Craig Hella Johnson, to write a song for his Conspirarari choir. This is what came out of that request, a list of all the things that sentient humans wish for in a war-torn environment. Children playing, weddings, growing food, enough time to experience the simple pleasures of living, and fields of sunflowers. Initially, Craig had wanted me to write something loosely based in the Beethoven quartets in E minor, which was way outside my wheelhouse. But after many listens, I found that the first movement had a chord progression in it that got me started down the trail of a song. But of course, with me, everything turns into a folk song sooner or later, writes Liza Gilkison. And as we now find ourselves debating, three years ago, whether we should assist in protecting the sovereignty of a nation cruelly and illegally invaded, with sunflowers being the unofficial symbol of solidarity with Ukraine, this song is meant to show support for the Ukrainian people. And it's called Sunflowers by Liza Gilkison, who will be in our air. This is from an album called Home that was released in 2023. And we're in the midst of our Howard and Rosalind Zinn Peace and Justice set. Good morning.

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Looking at the wood stove and the towels upon the sink, with your fingers on my forehead, all that I can think is life is beautiful.

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Life

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Life.

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Oklahoma. On many a factory floor, the workers talked of solidarity and refused to build weapons of war. No more will we make missiles. We're gonna do something different.

either end of the singer-songwriter experience. Wendy Waldman, Cindy Bullins, who's now Sydney Bullins, and it's not coming to me, the third singer who's been at, they've been at this for a while. They released that a month ago. They've been 74 views when we heard Follow the Sun by Xavier Rudd from Down Under. His YouTube count was 100 million views. So we are here to do both. Community radio. That's called The 5th of July. Just released a month ago. And a good one. The Refugees. They've been at it for a while. And we'll follow them. Maybe we'll get them out here. Next up, our reading. Oops. Other things going on. Thank you for tuning in. Now it's time for our weekly read. We're in the midst of a family discussion, let us say, between Amy and Phil. She has a stash. This is, we're back in 81. 81, I think. They're about to come into Australia. And Amy has her stash. Phil says it's got to go overboard. You've got to throw it overboard. Fine, fine. But we need someone to play taps or at least hum a death dirge. This is such a waste. Death dirge. This is such a waste. Overboard, says Phil. I insert a tiny note into the 6-inch piece of garden hose, stoppered at both ends with a cork. Dear surfer dude, inside lies the quintessential cannabis experience, fresh from the shores of Jamaica. Best wishes, a new arrival. Reluctantly, I throw the tube far out from Iwilani, where the currents will carry it off to the south and then to the west and hopefully hitting the surfboard of some New Zealander. Thank you. It bothered me having that on board. It's bad enough having a boatload of legal veterinary drugs, much less the illicit kind, Phil says. Well, you know what? I don't want it anymore anyhow. Does that mean I'm grown up and don't need artificial stimulants or aphrodisiacs? But I still feel like I've thrown away the last piece of my youth, says Amy. Now it's your turn. My turn? Popcorn. You've got to get rid of your precious stored popcorn. No way. Well, yes way. It's on the list of Australian taboo items. Phil slumps off to get close to 10 pounds of unpopped popcorn. This is awful. Now you know how I feel. Phil spreads the yellow kernels over the water as if he were scattering ashes of a beloved relative. I suppose now that we are all legal, we should announce ourselves to the Australian authorities. It's your day to be captain. What day is it? Sunday, December 9th, Phil responds. As captain, I nominate you as radio operator. Okay, fine. But as radio operator, I get to stay down below while you bring us through the entrance to Coffs Harbor. All right, I'll call them. Both of us need to be on deck, though, when we make landfall. I head below, pick up the mic for the VHF radio. According to the cruising books, we're supposed to call Coastal Patrol when we are 20 miles out. I report our boat's name, spelling it phonetically, give our position, expected time of arrival, and request that customs and quarantine be notified as we have a cat on board. Romeo, say again your position. The Australian woman asks, Harbor Patrol, this is Iwilani. We are at 30 degrees, 15 minutes south, 154, 22 degrees east. Romeo, and when do you expect to arrive? Coastal Patrol, this is Iwilani. We expect to be in Coffs at noon local time. Romeo, please call back when you are 1/2 hour out. For Pete's sake, I yell up to Phil. She's beginning to get on my nerves. Is she deaf? Why does she keep calling Iwilani Romeo? I believe she's saying Romeo like we say Roger. Phil chuckles. Uh-oh.
Oh, I think we're going to have major language problems in this country. A half hour out, I call Coastal Patrol again and am told to pick up the quarantine mooring buoy in the outer harbor. Customs will meet us at the marina Monday morning. A southerly buster, the Aussie term for gale force winds from the south, is due to arrive that afternoon. After securing the boat, raising the queue flag, we sit in the cockpit staring through binoculars at the Australian shoreline. Small hills sleep quietly around the harbor, with modern houses perching on their slumbering sides. Beyond them, taller hills rise gently, covered in lush tropical greenery. White sandy beaches completely surround this part of Australia, where some of the best surfing in the world can be found. Black cockatoos and rainbow lorikeets fill the trees along the shore. "What on earth is that sound?" I ask Phil. "It's worse than the electrical generators in Pongo Pongo." "Maybe so, but it's all natural." "What is it?" "Oh, cicadas." "How is anyone supposed to sleep?" "Well, we have nothing else to do. Let's go lie down and test it out." We head down below, and within an hour, Phil is fast asleep. I lie next to him with Stuart on my belly, Stuart the cat, listening to the cicadas over his purring and Phil's gentle snoring, while watching through the companionway as children take running leaps off the jetty. As I watch, I become vaguely aware that our stern is getting closer to the pilings. I turn to look at Phil. He's still asleep. A half hour passes with me staring at the jetty with Stuart on my belly. We are definitely getting closer. The wind has picked up. The halyards are starting to womp against the mast. Kick up the sea sounds a little bit. Finally, we are within 20 feet of the jetty. I wake Phil. "We have a problem," I say, nudging him and upsetting Stuart. "What?" "We're dragging the quarantine mooring across the harbor and are about to crash into the jetty. "Why didn't you wake me sooner?" "Well, you were sleeping so peacefully." "I'll get on the radio and tell Harbor Patrol we're leaving the mooring and are anchoring out." "Romeo, Iwalani, but you cannot anchor in the harbor." "Well, why not?" I ask. "Because it's not good holding, and with this southerly buster you will drag onto the beach. You must come into the marina." "But we can't come into the marina. We have a cat." "You we'll have to keep the cat locked on board," the woman says. We drop the mooring pennant, reluctantly motor into the marina. The wind is blowing 30 knots, and maneuvering Iwalani into a tight slip is no easy feat for two sailors who have been in a marina slip only one night out of the past 500. But thankfully, we have lots of help from other cruisers who have terror and panic furrowed into their brows when they see 44,000 pounds of 2-inch-thick wooden boat barreling toward their floating homes at breakneck speed. It's a situation where easing ourselves in slowly would cost us maneuverability, and we would have been at the mercy of the crosswind. So, in typical Phil New Yorker fashion, he rides Iwalani into the slip at a full gallop, then pulls hard on the reins, getting her to stop at the very last second. Once we are tied,

110 wire. The veins on his neck pulse like striking snakes. We're only doing what Coastal Patrol told us to do, I respond. Is your muggy tightly sealed below? I stare for a second at the official, not quite sure what he has just asked me. Your cat, have you sealed it up below? He repeats. I tell the two officials, Peter and Rebecca, to us, as everyone is immediately on a first-name basis in the land of Oz, that Stuart is crippled from arthritis and can't climb up the companionway ladder, much less jump off the boat. Give me the cat's paperwork. I must go make some phone calls, Peter states, his official work done. Rebecca comes on board with the usual entry paperwork and a plethora of forms to fill out. Coffs Harbor has no quarantine officials, yet still is considered a port of entry. The customs officials are made to do the quarantine officials' jobs, and Rebecca apologizes to us for she has no idea what she should be looking for in terms of animal disease. I'm not trained to know whether a pet is crook. What's worse, I will still have to levy you a fee despite my being just a wanker. I look at Phil, see if he understands what she's saying. Everything seems on top. You're Moggy, though. What did you say his name was? She asks, donning some latex gloves. Like a genteel lady doing a white glove test, Rebecca swoops around Iwilani with four different small cloth wipes rubbing the surface. Do you mean Stuart? What are those? I ask, pointing at the swipes. I'm wiping the surface for narcotics. Does that test for residues of marijuana? I hear Phil inhale sharply. No, we're only testing for narcotics. We have heaps of problems if we tested for everything. We'd have to arrest every third man, woman, and child in Australia. A tiny amount of marijuana for personal use results in a fine, not much more than a speeding violation, really. She puts all our garbage in a huge, bright yellow, heavy-duty bag, something I am happy to see, as I think highly suspect that all of the other countries disappear with our perfectly good fruits and veggies but have no interest in properly disposing of our garbage. She takes our unopened mayonnaise, sprout seeds, French cheese, Stuart's cat food, except for the two cans of French Shibo, which he has become very fond of, and we beg her to leave. She also tries to take my hard-boiled eggs, which I tell her we will be eating for lunch. None of our wooden artifacts are asked for. None of our shells looked at. We had heard from Willie Bolton that New Zealanders took their giant clam shells, so we sent ours back to the U.S. from New Caledonia to the tune of 70 U.S. dollars. Don't you want to look in the engine room, I ask her? No, that won't be necessary. What about the head and the anchor locker? That's where we keep the Chinese boat people, I tease. No worries, I say, laughing. How about the bilge? That's where we store our rocket launchers, Uzis, and hand grenades. Phil gives me a sharp look. I'm only kidding, I respond. Then Peter returns. I spoke with Eastern Creek Quarantine. They said you were supposed to arrive in Sydney. If you could stop the Southerly Busters, we would be there now, Phil counters. You'll have to leave the marina and anchor out in the middle of the harbor, Peter growls. Coastal Patrol said there isn't good holding out there. Won't we be a hazard to navigation if we are in the middle? I ask petulantly. Both officials ignore me. What happens if we don't import Stuart and he doesn't go through quarantine? Phil asks, trying to bring some calm to the potential storm that is brewing between the officials and me. You will need to anchor in the middle of the harbor or in the middle of any river. You may not come into a marina. Anytime you need to bring the boat in for fuel, you must first call quarantine or customs so an official can come down and make sure your cat does not go ashore. In addition, you'll have to pay for quarantine inspectors to come weekly and inspect him. And hauling the boat out to repair and repaint it? It would not happen. Then we'll have to figure out a way to get Stu to quarantine, I say, resigning myself to the fact that he and I will be separated for 30 days. Rebecca pulls a camera out of her customs bag. What's that for? I ask. We need to photograph Stuart. There are plenty of pictures of him at our website.
we need.

0: to take some of our own. And we will leave it there until the 27th day. The 27th day of August. Today is the 20th of August, 2026. As we read from World Voyagers, the true story of a veterinarian, Amy, a Renaissance man, Phil, and Stuart, the cat. Thanks for tuning in and living through our read. I've read 40 books in 40 years, to be truthful. And this is the 41st. Good morning. Thank you for tuning in.
1: Some believe Elvis liked a little Nashville studio so much that he never left. You're on the Soundbeat. You're listening to I Was the One, the B-side to Elvis's first RCA single, Heartbreak Hotel. He recorded the songs at Nashville's RCA studio months earlier, and while it was later converted to a TV studio, some claim Elvis never, well, left the building. 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

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Thank you. 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I'm Brett Barry.

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0: Greetings, friends and neighbors, and step right up. 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
1: We'll get to that in just a moment with Old Songs Home. Road Trippin' is in the house. You can see him through the window. It must be true. Thursday will continue after Thursday morning First Light. 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Caruso, Nat Taylor in honor of Ona, Noah Hall, Matt Dibble and Dana Hall, Jeanette de Beauvoir, Scott River, Liam Poppy, Paul Kapicki, Caleb Williams in memory of Noah Hall, Tony G, Martin and Barbara, Elaine and Wick Walsh, Kevin Shikonsky, and Robert Manns. 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
3: 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A little bluegrass, a little Cajun, a little Zydeco, a little country, but mostly traditional and contemporary folk every Monday morning, sometimes live guests at about 11 o'clock. Thanks for tuning in.

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1: From the campus of Toronto Metropolitan University, this is Cafe International. I'm Dan Rosenberg, and we are live with the Estonian duo Pulup, Marko Veisen and Raamo Teder. Thank you so much for joining us.
2: Thank you.
3: Thank you
2: for inviting us.
1: What does the name Pulup mean?
3: It has many meanings, maybe.
2: Maybe not really too much.
3: The main meaning comes first three letters of from band name, which means in Estonian language wood or tree, and looping gives the end of the word.
1: And you both play the talharpa.
3: They are wooden instruments.
1: That has a long history.
2: It had a long history, and then it died out, and now it's living again. So that's the reason we call our style zombie folk.
1: Zombie folk.
2: Neo-zombie post-folk, let's say, more precisely.
1: So what song are we going to hear first?
3: About agriculture.
2: And forestry maybe even.

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0: Wow, we are live in the studio with Pulup from Estonia. Of course, this is the radio, so people cannot see, but all you have are two tall harpas and some looping equipment. And the tall harpa is kind of a rectangular stringed instrument with four strings, and you have your bows. How did you have this idea to just take two tall harpas and create all of this?
1: It came step by step somehow. We met in a camp of the tall harpa
2: enthusiasts. And Ramo had, as a solo musician, long experience in looping and using different effects. And we didn't have a drummer, so we thought we will just use the effects. And Ramo has a contact mic underneath his left leg, right leg. And that's the bass drum.
0: Now, Mark, I was reading your biography, and you're an anthropologist.
2: I thought I would become one, yeah, but then show business took over.
0: But you were researching in Ghana?
2: I thought I would, yeah. I was doing some fieldwork there. But seriously, I can't consider myself like a professional anthropologist, yeah. I'm now, for a long time already, a musician.
0: Now, of course, being a musician from Estonia, you grew up in the time, I'd imagine, when Estonia was still part of the Soviet Union. And the idea of preserving your folk music, that must have been much more difficult when you were a kid, no?
2: Well, it's very interesting and long story and different angles to it. But let's say that in Soviet Union, there was a slogan, the form is national and the core is socialist. And so the idea was that all the nations in Soviet Union could kind of do their folk music and folk dances, but do it in a way that it would kind of be safe for the Soviet Union, and to kind of control the way of celebrating the multiplicity of nations in Soviet Union. And it's a very difficult topic. Okay, the question was whether it was difficult to, and the answer is that it wasn't, but you had to do it in a certain way.
0: Well, so what would be safe and what would be not safe?
2: It would be safe to sing folk songs, to dance folk dances, and it would be even good to do it in folk costumes and in a very organized way. And we have a very long story, a very history of Estonian singing and folk dancing festivals. So there are huge festivals when thousands of people gather, and then they would come with, in Soviet time, they would come with red flags and pictures of Marx and whoever was the leader of the Communist Party in Soviet Union at that time, and in folk costumes at the same time. And the idea was kind of to, the Soviet ideology wanted to merge them together, that you feel that you're doing your Estonian thing, but you are still like a communist member of communist Soviet Union. And, but it didn't work out because people started to sing some songs especially excitedly. Like there were mostly the songs in the repertoire were communist, like the KGB approved or party approved songs. Like, but then there were some songs which were on the border, and they could be interpreted as kind of national songs. Well, it really depends. If you ask from the people what they felt during these times, then they said that folk traditions and singing and dancing, and it all helped them to survive the Soviet regime and helped them to keep them the memory and the identity. And if you ask if you look at the official newspapers and the way it was presented officially in Soviet time, then it was presented that this is all to celebrate how much we love the socialist regime and so on. Estonia has a very long history of collecting folklore already since the end of 19th century. And we have a lot of material, a lot of folk songs, a lot of folk tales in the museum. And this work continued also during the Soviet time. So there has always been some resource to go back to reinforce your identity and look what had been done before and how people were singing and dancing. And
1: even it was controlled.
2: Yeah.
0: If you're just joining us, we are live in the studio with Pulup from Estonia. What song are we going to hear next?
1: Very sad song.
2: Very, very even bad song, yeah. Maybe.
1: Maybe but our it's worst song.
2: Worst song, but it's not too long, so it's okay. Maybe it's about two very sad topics. One is loneliness.
1: Another is bad topic.
2: And that's alcoholism. Mm-hmm. And we put them together, then we get a very critical topic, drinking alcohol.
1: Alone.
2: Which we do not recommend you to do. But just think about it critically. And while you think about it, you can maybe sing also along with us. There is some Estonian text, not too difficult, maybe even.
1: Tuihi also.
2: Yeah. Üksinda napsitan.
1: His name of the song.
2: And it means
1: drinking alcohol alone.
2: Üksinda
1: is alone.
2: Napsitan
1: is drinking alcohol.
2: Yeah, like
1: üksinda napsitan. You can sing with if you want.

0: Wow. We are here live with Puloop from Estonia. Marco Vasin is here, and Ramo Teder. I read also that you've done so many amazing things since you started this band, but you've also represented Estonia at Eurovision. What was that like?
1: Ooh. Yeah, that was 2 years ago.
0: Mm-hmm.
1: We did it with, together with a mainstream hip-hop group from Estonia.
2: Called Viis Miinust.
1: Yes, Five Minus Viis Miinust.
2: Yeah.
1: We did, we made the song together. And
2: I think we would maybe even, we can even sing this song here on live.
1: Yeah.
2: But it will be like acoustic version, yeah?
1: Mm-hmm. Very acoustic version.
2: To perform in front of 200 million viewers is quite an experience, yeah?
0: Mm-hmm. Yeah, especially when you consider what Estonia is, what, 1 million?
2: Yeah. Yeah, I'm not sure all those 200 million were really paying attention, but I think quite a lot of them did. So it was great experience to be able to concentrate for 3 minutes, full power, and it's much different than to have a 1.5 hour concert where you can slowly build up the show and confidence and
1: playing 15 songs
2: and
1: some of them are 7-8 minutes long and comparing just
2: 3 minutes.
1: So
2: it was out of our normal comfort zone, but it made us acquainted with the show business much more, and we enjoyed it actually. Mm-hmm.
1: Yeah.
0: It must be an incredible experience though, knowing you're sharing Estonian music with that size of an audience.
1: Yes,
2: it was, yeah. Hip-hop guys.
0: And then get to ask yourself, you're performing before 200 million people, what are you going to wear? What did you decide to wear?
2: What were we going to wear? It was, we had a stylist, of course, and he looked at our suits, that normally when we perform with Puloop, we have black suits, and there is some contrast between this very rather strict look and maybe the show that is not so strict and serious. But during the Eurovision, he decided to get inspired by these black suits, and he designed some sort of special suits that were made from the same material that you use for a diving underwater. It's Calypso material, neoprene. So it was, I think, 5 millimeters thicker, or maybe not. Yeah, it was really thick neoprene, and there was no ventilation. It was really physically quite an experience.
0: Wow!
2: But that's Eurovision, yeah. So
0: and of course, that's a big contrast, right? Because you have your tall harpa that is this folk instrument that looks like I don't know how old, but centuries old, probably.
2: Mm-hmm.
1: Yeah,
2: about there is a sculpture in Norway, in Trondheim church from the 13th century.
1: 13th century, yes. Playing this instrument, and they think same century it came to Estonia also.
2: Yeah, and then it was popular mostly among the people who lived on the coastal areas and islands, and a lot of them were Swedish speaking actually. So the last place where this instrument was played was Vormsi Island, and it had about 2,000 Estonian Swedes or Swedish speaking people living there, and they played talharpa until 1870s. Then there was a huge cultural revolution on that island.
1: It died out already before from Norwegian and Sweden, and until this time stayed only in Estonia and Finland.
2: Yeah.
1: Finland, they call same instrument jouhikko.
2: Yeah. And on Vormsi in 1870s, a missionary came from Sweden who explained some modern ways of life and became very popular and loved by the local people. But he also explained thought about modern moral, Christian, how a proper Christian should act and behave. And people who played talharpa, well, if talharpa was played, then people started to dance, and that was definitely not allowed by this particular movement. So the talharpas were considered devil's instruments, and they were collected and set in fire.
0: Oh my God.
2: Except, of course, those two that we have with Ramo, yeah. So there were a few players who didn't follow that particular movement, yeah. So they, I think the about some of them were Orthodox Christians, and they didn't follow that one, and they preserved their instruments. But otherwise, that was quite a serious cultural kind of revolution happening. So
0: I'm curious, did they burn other instruments or just tal harpas?
2: The tal harpa was the main instrument. So they played tal harpas because it was... I don't know anything about burning other instruments on that particular island, but I know that in Sweden and Norway, at that period of time, they also had burned fiddles and some more maybe traditional instruments that were used for dancing.
0: Wow.
2: Played for dancing, yeah. So that was quite radical. But still, in the beginning of 20th century, ethnomusicologists could gather some information and some songs. The pinnacle was long before. And it was told that it's your choice whether you play the instrument or not, but you have to make a decision because when you play tal harpa, then after your death, your fingers start to move in the grave.
1: I would love that my fingers start to move after my...
2: Okay, he will get the normal like burial, but I would like to be crematized, so just to be sure.
0: So what song are we going to hear next?
2: We are in a radio program, but the song is called TV on the Street. And
1: that's why it is.
2: Yeah. Mm-hmm. And you can hear different languages here. Very typically we sing...
1: Estonian language.
2: And sometimes also we improvise, and the language is not really ready yet. So for most of the people it doesn't make a big difference whether it's Estonian or just improvisation, but 1 million people can make the difference. But the next song is partly in...
1: English.
2: In English, maybe, yeah.
1: Yes.
2: At least...
1: Partly, yeah.
2: Partly, at least we think it is English. It starts in German, and then in one word it will change to something else, and then at some point maybe English.

0: Hooloop live here in the studio. Wow. Earlier you were talking about how in Soviet times some of it would have been allowed, some of it wouldn't be allowed. Have you ever thought about, well, what happened if you had been born 30 years earlier or 20 years earlier, what your careers would have been like?
1: I have to say I haven't been thinking about my career in this situation, yeah? What about you, Romo?
2: Of course, now I'm 55. Then it might be nice young person making same music 25 years.
1: You would be already dead by that time, I guess. You would be 30 years older now.
2: Ah, yeah, yes. Mm. Okay, I was thinking, sorry.
1: Bad news.
2: Found it wrong side, yeah. Yeah, I haven't, yeah.
1: Well, my mother was singing in a folk choir, actually, and there was, in 1970s, there was a movement in Estonia, part of this big movement that happened everywhere here in US and Canada and Western Europe and Western world generally. And it also, this hippie movement and folk revival and all those things, they kind of touched Soviet Union also with a delay, but still. And I have no idea what would have done if I would have been born 30 years before, but what people did. If they were interested in music, then they could do it. If they wanted to play in a band, they could do it. But if they wanted to perform, then the bands had to... It was called tarification. I don't know how to say it in English. Is there a word like this?
2: Qualification,
1: sort of.
2: Something like this, yeah.
1: Yeah, the powers would check that you are okay to perform.
0: And then they're not checking about how well you sang or how well you played your instrument.
1: They did that also.
0: Oh, yeah, but yeah. I think it was probably more about what you sang about.
1: Yeah, officially it was about the quality of what you were doing, that it would be on a professional quality. But, of course, they checked the lyrics also.
0: Wow.
1: And what you were wearing. But the times were, in Soviet Union also, the periods were different. In 50s or and 60s and 70s and 80s, and there was always urge for people to really do something. They really wanted to listen to the pop music, and it happened. The possibility was there, but it was difficult. So it was all like, if you wanted to get an LP of some Western artist, then it was possible, but really expensive and difficult, and you had to have connections and somebody like a sailors maybe bought them from their trips and then sold unofficially, illegally, for somebody, and then you recorded and re-recorded, and then there were those tapes, and
0: then there were those. I heard about the vinyl on the X-rays as well as a way to get music in.
1: Yeah,
0: what a crazy world. Although before we go, can we hear one last song?
2: Let's play the our Eurovision song acoustic version.
1: At Eurovision, you cannot play the instrument. You have to bring the phono, but you have to sing only and dance. So singing comes straight from the microphone, but here, now we are going to really perform a live version of this song, and acoustically. So the song is about, the name of the song is
2: Nendest narkootikumidest ei tea me küll midagi,
1: which is the longest title in the history of Eurovision. And it means we definitely do not know anything about these drugs, and that's true.

The Estonian group Pulup has been with us here in the studio. Marco Vasin and Remo Tedder, thank you so much for joining us. And special thanks to our engineer, Neil Modi. For Cafe International this week, I'm Dan Rosenberg in Toronto, Canada.

All right, good morning. And happy Thursday. My name is Michael Fee. The name of this show is Road Trippin'. Thanks, as always, to Chuck and Dan for popping the cork this morning on Carnival Parade Day here in beautiful downtown Provincetown. And what a sparkler this one promises to be. Sunny all day, highs in the low to mid-70s, light breeze coming off the water. In a word, perfect. Just perfect for all your holiday shenanigans. And yes, folks, it's the 48th annual Provincetown Carnival, and the theme this year is Deep Sea Disco. Wrap your flippers around that one. Provincetown Carnival, billed as a unique summer celebration of community, expression, and creativity, started by the Provincetown Business Guild back in 1978. And this week-long festival that attracts thousands, literally thousands of visitors from around the world for parties, events, costume contests, it all culminates with this outrageously fun carnival parade down Commercial Street, kicking off today at 3 p.m. Starts at the Harbor Hotel on Snail Road, travels the length and breadth of Commercial Street, and ends at the Coast Guard Station in the Wild West End. There's no parking on Commercial Street from now until 6 p.m. And Snail Road will be closed starting at noon. So, listen, if you're driving here today, plan ahead. Carpool if you can. And plan to do some walking if you don't want to pay to park at one of the in-town lots. For the safety of everyone attending, no drones. No drones, kids. No drones permitted on or near Commercial Street from noon until 6 p.m. So leave your little flying whirligigs at home and take in all the seats. Take in all the sights from ground level today, okay? And the theme this year, of course, is Deep Sea Disco. And the get-ups should be wet and wild. And I, my friends, for the first time, will march in this parade. Now, WOMR has a fantastic float this year, but it's full. So I'm just going to join the Outermost Batteria and the Center for Coastal Studies, which I'm sure will be a rocking good time. See you all out there on the street, kiddos. In the meantime, I got a morning of music to get you in the mood, punctuated with a couple of guest appearances. Journalist David Korn, Washington Bureau Chief for Mother Jones Magazine, he'll pop in to talk about his new book and a return engagement to the Truro Meeting House Saturday night. That's David Korn around 10. And then professional freelance drummer extraordinaire Doug Lippincott will stop by to talk about music and syncopation. And we'll have a whole lot of fun deep diving into music fit for an undersea disco. But first, Tuesday marked the birthday of sustaining member Pauly G. He's the original gangsta from Watertown, the Mean Streets, one of my oldest and greatest friends. And in fact, we attended our first concerts together way back when. I remember Carlos Santana at the Boston Garden. Vaguely remember that. So, we've got some tunes for Paul on his birthday. And the first one is something that I'm sure he would happily dedicate to the Kakistocracy. So, here we go. You're listening to Road Trippin' right here on WOMR.

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Just a scooch in front of 10 o'clock. 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That last set, the Pauly G set, we heard Joe Jackson, Look Sharp, from album of the same name. King of the World by Steely Dan from their album Countdown to Ecstasy. Oh Positive, one of the old Boston bands, baby. Back of My Mind from their album Toy Boat, Toy Boat, Toy Boat. Say that three times fast. Southside Shuffle from the J. Geils Band. We started off way back when. Evil Ways from Santana. Happy birthday, Pauly G. I got some shout-outs going out. Hang on just a second.

0: right, I'm back. I got shout-outs, kids. Betsy in Boston, Jody Kablack listening in Central Mass. Wellfleet Bill suggested that if you're coming into the Provincetown Carnival Parade today, take the bus. He swears by it. The RTA, kids. It's the way to go. Dina in Denville, Carrie Sully in the Fleet, Ollie in the Pidge, dancing up a storm as usual. I also want to say hi to Mimi from Truro, who called in and talked a little bit about Peter Wolf and Jay Giles. Love that band. Giacomo James, Larry in Colorado, Dan Carney, Rick Billig, Rebecca Fay, Pat in PA, Kim in New York, Tasha in Maine, Jeannie in Boston, Sister Barbara, Sharon Lewis, all listening, all checking in. Thanks. Thanks a million, you kiddos. 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All right. I am so pleased to welcome to the WOMR studios today David Korn. David Korn. Let me just introduce him a little bit for you. He is a journalist and the Washington Bureau correspondent for Mother Jones. David, you on the line?
1: I am here with you, Mike.
0: All right, baby. That's great. The beauty of technology. Thanks for checking in. David, you're playing at the Truro Meeting House on August 22nd. That's Saturday, 7 p.m. And you are a distinguished journalist and author. And why don't you tell us a little bit about what you're doing here in Truro this weekend?
1: Thanks so much, Mike. And I love how you say I'm playing as if I'm performing a musical instrument.
0: Right.
1: I will be speaking at the Truro Meeting Hall Saturday night, 7 p.m. Admission is free, though they ask for contributions if you feel it's worthy of that. I am a longtime veteran investigative journalist out of Washington, D.C. I've been coming to Truro for over 25 years every summer, so I am one of those summer regulars. I know I'm not a native, but I love being up there. I listen to WOMR when I am up there. And we'll be talking about, you know, a lot of things. I cover politics, national security, of course, the coming midterms, which are getting closer by the day, and they, you know, may make the difference between whether we have an authoritarian regime in Washington or we don't. I also have a new book coming out called How Russia Won, Donald Trump, Vladimir Putin, and the Fight for America, which talks about all the Russian influence operations that Putin has thrown at us since 2016, including the 2020 presidential election, the 2024 election, and maybe even in this coming election, and how Trump, Republican Party, MAGA media have all denied that any of this is happening, going all the way back to the contentious debate over what happened in 2016 with Putin's attack on that election. So that book comes out September 15th. It has a lot of spy stuff in it, a lot of intrigue, a lot of political betrayal, stuff happening inside the Republican Party and inside the MAGA movement, with people like Candace Owens and Tucker Carlson promoting Russian disinformation. So I'll be talking about that as well and taking questions. That's, to me, the most important part of this. I want to hear what people up in Truro, in P-Town, Wellfleet, and Cape have to say and how things are looking from their different perspectives. And I've been doing this now for a bunch of years. Last year, Rachel Maddow was our guest. She can't make it this year, so it's just, unfortunately, me alone. But we always have a good time. So if you care about the midterms, care about politics, what's happening down in Washington, want to know more about this book of mine, we'll have a good time. And the Truro Meeting Hall is just this wonderful historic site with a Paul Revere bell in the tower It really feels like you're going back in time when you go there.
0: Right. Well, David, you've been at this a long time. You worked at The Nation from, I think, from the 80s until the mid-aughts, and then you were took over at Mother Jones as their Washington bureau chief. What's it like to be a journalist these days? I mean, is it drinking from a fire hose, or is it an exciting time to be alive kind of thing?
1: Well, you know, it's actually both. I'm reminded of Dickens. It was the best of times. It was the worst of times. I mean, there's just so much change within our industry with the rise of the internet and that information system, as well as now the advent of artificial intelligence. And we are living in a society where we are bombarded with information every single day, all of us. Much of it is bad disinformation or AI slop. And, you know, journalists are empowered in terms of the tools we have now to cover things, but at the same time, you know, particularly with the Trump administration, the fire hose analogy that you use is rather apt. There is just so much coming out. A lot of it's scandalous, a lot of corruption, a lot of abuse of power, undermining the rule of law. And I mean, I think it's, you know, basically overwhelms Americans out there, American consumers of news. People just want to be good citizens. And it also overwhelms journalists. There is just literally too many outrages, too many things to cover. And I think they outnumber the number of journalists there are here in Washington and across the nation. There's, you know, been a lot of consolidation in the media over the years. There are fewer journalists working than ever before. So it is a very, very, very challenging time. And it's also challenging because our whole notion of a collective truth for our society has been completely demolished. So you have people who watch just certain types of media, and, you know, Fox News comes to mind and others, and they don't believe anything they hear anywhere else, whether it's on WOMR, a local newspaper, NPR, Mother Jones, even some conservative publications like National Review, if it doesn't come straight from Trump and MAGA. And so getting information to people in a cluttered information society, and getting them to actually have an open mind to believe things that aren't being spoon-fed to them, is a tremendous challenge for our republic. And it's not just for us journalists. It's about how we make decisions collectively in this nation. If we can't agree that climate change is real, then you can't talk about how to address climate change. If some people actually believe Trump that this is a golden age for the economy, they're not going to listen to people talk about other ways of approaching issues of economic equality and justice. You know, the same thing when it comes to matters of social equality or housing or even the Iran war. If you believe Trump that the Iran war is going great and we're winning, well, then you can't have a real honest debate about what's going on and what should be done. So, you know, journalism is, you know, in some ways the canary in the coal mine. If, you know, we can't survive and thrive and have a very, you know, wide open, wide-ranging industry of journalism, different types of media for people to get accurate information, then it's going to be very hard for us as a society to survive and make the decisions we have to make in order to thrive and deal with the challenges that we face here at home and globally.
0: Right. Lots to talk about at the Truro Meeting House on Saturday, August 22nd, 7 p.m. I've been speaking with political journalist and author David Korn. He's the D.C. Bureau Chief for Mother Jones. He's also the author of the brand new book, How Russia Won, Donald Trump, Vladimir Putin, and the Fight for America. He is speaking at the Truro Meeting House on Saturday, August 22nd. That's at 7 p.m. You can get more information at the Truro Meeting House website. David, thanks so much for taking some time to talk to us today.
1: Thanks so much, Mike, and I hope I see a lot of people on Saturday night.
0: Absolutely. Thanks for coming to Truro, man.
1: All right.
0: Take care.
1: See you later.
0: All right, don't miss that. David Korn at the Truro Meeting House. Hey, to everyone who supported WOMR during our summer fun drive, I just want to say from the bottom of my heart, thank you. 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All right. Next up, It's, you know, you've heard of the summer of love? Well, this is the summer of cuz, because I've been hanging out with my cousins all summer, and today is no exception. I've got my friend, and I guess you're my cousin-in-law, is that right?
2: I think, I don't know what they call it.
0: Yeah. I'm just going to call you
2: cousin-in-law. My wife's your first cousin.
0: That's right. You are Doug Lippincott. You are a professional freelance drummer, educated at the New England Conservatory.
2: This is correct.
0: Yes, and now you're working and doing your thing, drumming. You have something going on the Cape now?
2: Yeah, you know, I showed up at the conservatory in the early '80s, and been working on the Cape ever since. As part of a freelance career. In fact, the first gig I had on the Cape was with the Nantucket Town Band. They used to hire us conservatory students to fill out the band to make it sound like something.
0: Yeah.
2: Otherwise, we spent a lot of time partying. That but they fly us over, and you know, I've been coming to the Cape all my life.
0: Yeah.
2: And that was the first gig I think I've had on the Cape, was playing in the gazebo on Sunday nights.
0: Right.
2: And the biggest claim to fame with that was that Mr. Rogers' son played oboe in the band, so he used to show up at the rehearsals.
0: Oh.
2: So I got a chance.
0: Was he any good?
2: His son was pretty good,
0: yeah,
2: actually.
0: Okay.
2: Yeah. But, I mean, we got, you know, and I remember meeting Mr. Rogers back in, like, 82 or whatever. And
0: yeah. Was he nice?
2: He was exactly the way he was on the time. It's unbelievable. It was like, oh, my God. Yeah. He wore the sweater and everything.
0: Really?
2: So, yeah, it was crazy.
0: He was in character.
2: Yeah. So, I mean, that was a big upshoot for that gig.
0: Yeah.
2: And I think the bread was really low, but it didn't matter. We had a good time.
0: Right. And so you just did you finish up Hairspray or what?
2: I did, yeah. No. So the reason I'm still here, I did a production of Hairspray at the Cape Playhouse in Dennis.
0: Right.
2: And I was in the pit band. There were seven of us, not seen but heard very much.
0: Yes.
2: And that closed on the 8th, and Isabel and I, your first cousin.
0: My first cousin.
2: We're scheduled to do our vacation in Truro, which we do every year, starting on the 9th.
0: Yes.
2: So I went from gigging to vacation mode. So now I'm on vacation mode.
0: Nice. It's the most wonderful time of the year, isn't it?
2: Oh, and today you got a beautiful day for the parade.
0: Yeah, great. We were talking, and you know, I'm fascinated by the drums and your instrument, and you're also a percussionist, right?
2: Correct.
0: And yeah. We were talking about theory and notation and like the seriousness of the drums as it relates to an entire band or orchestra. And I asked you the question the other night, are you a timekeeper, or do you bring something, what else does the drum bring to a piece of music? And you had some thoughts about it.
2: So, you know, I thought about it afterwards too, after we talked, and it's very genre specific, like what your role is.
0: Right.
2: You know, for Hairspray, what was my role in the thing? So, first of all, the whole thing is on a click track.
0: What's that? I don't know what that means.
2: A click track's like a metronome.
0: Uh-huh.
2: So, we were talking about this, I have a little mixer next to my drum kit where I can bring up certain instruments more than others and have a mix of what I want to hear in my mix. And for that specific gig, the click track was prominent. So I'm kind of playing. As a timekeeper, you have a full cast of people from they come up from New York. By the way, great show, by the way.
0: Yeah,
2: it was well received.
0: But they have
2: extensive dancing and things like that. So the tempos every night really can vary, and that can happen because human beings vary. Even a music director. So the music director that came up from New York said, we're going to do most of this on click tracks so that the dancers every night have the same tempo.
0: Right.
2: Same thing. So. In that perspective, I am the timekeeper.
0: Right.
2: In other genres of music, whether it's more jazz oriented like that, you're more of there's a timekeeping and groove, but color too. And we talked about, you know, for me, a really good drummer has a wide range of dynamic control. And one of the things I see with younger drummers or more inexperienced drummers is that they're mono, like. The level at which they play is the same.
0: Right.
2: Like, you know, they start the gig and they start hitting hard and they're like, they're jamming and they're up there, but there's never any variation in that. It just kind of stays the same.
0: Right.
2: So what I look for when I'm listening to drummers is that ability to kind of like not only control the timekeeping, but like the musicality.
0: Right.
2: And you have such a, like, as a drummer, man, you have you have the ability to control the whole band with that.
0: Right.
2: If you bring it down, and if people are listening, people are gonna automatically come down. It's like, ooh, the drums are soft. Maybe I should be soft too. But then have some place to go with the music.
0: Right. We were talking about some examples of dynamic drumming, and not just timekeeping, but rather bringing that certain je ne sais quoi to a piece of music. And I asked you about some of your favorite drummers and drum pieces. And you talked about Steely Dan.
2: Yeah, no. So Steely Dan, and we talked about Asia specifically.
0: Right.
2: Like when you asked that question, I was like, "Oh, well, what is a good example of that?" Because you listen to it all the time, and I thought, "Oh, you know, Steve Gadd plays on the title track Asia,
0: right?"
2: And you know, Don Fagen and those guys would have a bunch of different drummers do takes, and Steve Gadd does that take. He at the time he was doing all kinds of studio work in New York, and he does the take. In one take, walks out of the studio and then puts his head in. He goes, "That was pretty effing good." Right? And they were like, "Yeah, that was great."
0: Thanks for self censoring there.
2: Yeah, yeah.
0: Thank
2: you. You're welcome. Yeah. So the dynamics on that are particularly good. There's one part where he's finishing up, like Wayne Shorter's playing, is blowing, and they're kind of like doing this drum solo, tenor sax duet, and at one point, Steve Gadd just clicks his sticks together, like don't do go deck, and just clicks, and it's just like, you know, people with less experience with that musicality would never go there in their head,
0: right.
2: But like a Steve Gadd is like able to like just run the gamut,
0: yeah.
2: And even like he's on that 50 Ways to Leave Your Lover, right?
0: Right,
2: he's on
0: right.
2: It, and he plays that kind of military kind of thing, and it starts off really soft and it builds up, and for me that's what I like to hear.
0: Yeah,
2: you know,
0: I like to hear that too. Do you think we should? I think we should play that.
2: I think
0: let's listen to it and then we can talk about it.
2: Sounds awesome.
0: All right, cool. This is Asia, Steely Dan, right here on WOMR.

0: That was some percussive artistry there by Steve Gadd, a.k.a.
1: Steve God.
0: Steve God.
1: That's what us drummers like to refer to him as.
0: Yeah, I mean, just when you really listen to that piece of music, it is stunning. What you were talking about the gaps between.
1: Yeah.
0: You know, you can deliver just as much impact by not playing sometimes. And
1: I know it's like a cliche, but less is more.
0: Yeah, yeah.
1: Less, you know, and you're kind of like, it's so true. Like, people can be told that, like, as a teacher, if when I'm teaching drums, you can say, like, less is more. And they're like, yeah, yeah, yeah, yeah. But really do it, you know, like, it's hard to do.
0: Yeah.
1: There's a lot of, like, once you get going, it's like, it's hard to, like, oh, maybe if I don't play something here, it's going to be hipper.
0: Right, yeah. Right. It's interesting. I mean, we were talking off mic about the difference between bangers and artists, because it's really like the next level that you try to strive for as a drummer. Is, I mean, anybody can bang the drums all day, right? Todd Rundgren and et cetera. But you know, this, and I think that Steve Gadd tune was just a stellar example of what you're talking about, dynamism.
1: Yeah. I came to in high school when I was really like deciding. I remember freaking my parents out, saying, "I think I want to become a professional drummer." You know, they were like, "Oh!" At the time,
0: not what they had in mind.
1: Yeah, right. It was like, "Well, what are you gonna do to make a living?" You know, that kind of thing.
0: Yeah.
1: I was a real jazz head, and that's really in the jazz thing. I was like a Tony Williams and Art Blakey and Elvin Jones and all those kinds of, and that's what I was really focused on at the time. Although I was still listening to Steely Dan and all that stuff.
0: Yeah.
1: And it wasn't like I was completely divorced from any of that kind of music. But so I got my earlier start listening to drummers that were very dynamic. And again, like we were saying before, it's like it depends on the music. AC/DC, you know, backbeat.
0: Yeah,
1: you know, Timekeeper backbeat was like, and that's what the music calls for, and
0: right.
1: that's really about that. But there are drummers that aren't slammers, that are just really amazing cats,
0: right.
1: that are, and a lot of cats that people don't know about,
0: yeah.
1: And but they're on tons of albums and tons of things that we all know really well.
0: Right.
1: And we were talking about
0: James Gadson,
1: who plays with Bill Withers.
0: Yeah.
1: Yep. He also played with, he's on Papa was a Rolling Stone and stuff. He was this old cat, and he, you know, there's some YouTube videos of him playing, and his sticks hardly come 4 inches off the drums,
0: right.
1: Ever.
0: Yeah.
1: And it's the funkiest stuff you could imagine.
0: Yeah.
1: And it's just this funky, and it's just his work, and he's not slamming. In fact, we were talking earlier, it's like James Brown's drummers weren't slammers.
0: Right.
1: And they were more kind of, you know, out of the finesse thing. And that, you know, that's what turns me on.
0: Yeah,
1: that's what does it for me.
0: Yeah. Well, let's listen to Bill Withers.
1: That sounds
0: James
1: great.
0: Gadson. Use Me. Right here on WOMR.
1: Listen to the hi-hat.

0: That was the funk.
1: Nothing non-funky about that. Nothing.
0: All right, hold that thought. 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Talking to Doug Lippincott, my favorite drummer, and talking about...
1: Nepotism is all as well.
0: That's right, yeah, right. Man. We're talking about the funk. James Gadson bringing the funk on that Use Me tune built with Bill Withers. Wow.
1: Yeah.
0: Wow. That's one of your favorites, I
1: think.
0: It is, yeah.
1: Man. It was like we were in the studio just dancing. It's hard not to dance to that.
0: Oh, absolutely. Yeah. And it's sort of a whole other genre and style of drumming, right? I mean, the funk, the New Orleans thing it's not jazz, but it's jazzy, right?
1: And you know, it's funny when we were talking the other night, and we were talking about different. Like, who's your favorite drummer? I get asked all the time, and I'm like, I can't answer that question because there's so many different genres,
0: right?
1: And different people fill different roles. But the funk thing and the New Orleans thing, particularly, is what moves me.
0: Yeah. Me too.
1: Yeah. No. Yeah. You know, it's just when I'm at a party and with your first cousin Isabel.
0: Yeah.
1: Sitting next to me. Hi, Is.
0: Hi, Is.
1: And you're dancing, and then a tune will come up, and I was like, not feeling it. I'm not feeling this one. But then all of a sudden, another tune will come up, and I'm like, I'm feeling this one. And for me, it's usually either a funk thing or a New Orleans thing. And so all of a sudden, I start feeling inside moving.
0: Right. You know? Right.
1: And
0: you just got to shake your booty at that point.
1: Yeah, no. It's like, that tune, how could you not dance to that?
0: Right.
1: God, you know.
0: Absolutely.
1: Right. But the New Orleans thing, man, and it's huge. And we were talking, you know, Neville Brothers, Meters, you know. Harry Connick Jr., for that matter.
0: Really?
1: Just like, yeah. Really, or Professor Longhair,
0: yes.
1: Stuff, and all the different genres. And like, it's hard to, like, you know, I know my son likes to categorize music because you have to do that for the algorithms these days.
0: Yeah.
1: To, like, to get played. But,
0: yeah.
1: You know, just more in general as New Orleans music just really floors me. So.
0: Right. You were telling me the story about when you were playing with Aretha at the Newport Folk Festival. You want to tell that story?
1: Yeah, so I don't know if it was that. I've played with Aretha. I've had the great pleasure of having played her show many times. And we were playing, it was either Newport Folk Festival or Newport Jazz Festival. I forget which one it was. Yep. It was one of the two. I've done both of them. And, you know, people would say, do you get nervous? I said, not so much for the Aretha gig, because Aretha is like, you know all the tunes, although her book is extensive.
0: Yep.
1: But mostly as a percussionist, and she brings her own drummer for that, but I play percussion on it. It's a lot of just, you know, conga and time playing, and you know the songs, and you're not, it's like not new material, so it's... So I don't necessarily get nervous with the crowds of people, although one time we were playing and the Neville Brothers were on right after us.
0: Yeah.
1: And right before we were going to hit, all of a sudden I see all the Neville Brothers backstage lining up to watch Aretha Franklin's show. And
0: yeah.
1: All of a sudden I was like so nervous. It went from zero to like, you know, cool, I'm gonna jam out with Aretha. The rhythm section sounds great. This is going to be a piece of cake. Just lock in with these cats.
0: Yeah.
1: We're going to have fun. And, it, you know, and all of a sudden I see who I revere, you know, an artist that I think. And it didn't matter how many thousands of people were out there. They were anonymous.
0: Right.
1: All of a sudden I was performing for the Neville Brothers,
0: yes.
1: Which they weren't looking at me. They could care less about the right. Cat that playing congas on this gig, you know. Like,
0: well, I love the Neville Brothers too, and I would love to be in their company also. But you picked out a tune from Yellow Moon, which is one of my favorite albums.
1: Yeah,
0: by far.
1: It's probably one of their most popular albums.
0: I think. I think.
1: When you were asking me about tunes to pick, I was like, I at first went to meters like Sissy Strut, and I'm like, then I was like, I'll just go right to the Neville Brothers.
0: Right.
1: Let's cut to the chase, shall we?
0: Yeah.
1: Well, I love the Meters stuff. That's another, right. Anyway, but.
0: All right, here's another example of stellar drumming and percussion right here on WOMR.

0: little New Orleans royalty there.
1: Yeah.
0: Like that. Who's playing drums on that?
1: This guy, Willie Green.
0: Yeah.
1: Yeah. You know, it's funny, on this album, you were talking about Little Feet.
0: Yeah.
1: The drummer for Little Feet, it's actually plays with the Neville Brothers and plays on this album, on some of those tracks.
0: Really?
1: Yeah.
0: I saw
1: him. Saying, wow, it was good. Yeah.
0: Yeah, I saw him recently, and he's the original drummer.
1: Payment, right?
0: Yeah.
1: No.
0: It was at the Melody Tent.
1: Oh, okay.
0: Yeah. Imagine that. Small world, eh?
1: It is, yeah.
0: Yeah. So listen, Doug Lippincott, my favorite drummer. It's been great having you in here to talk about music and syncopation and dynamism in percussion. It was really great.
1: Michael, it's always not only great to see you, it's great to be in P-Town on Carnival Day.
0: And yeah.
1: if you want to see Michael Fee today, he's actually marching in the parade, correct?
0: I am. And I got my get up on, and
1: the shirt is amazing. Yeah. Look for the octopus shirt. the very, very classy. A lot classier than you can in some of the other outfits, probably.
0: Well, you never know. It takes all kinds, buddy.
1: Yeah, that's why I love this place.
0: That's how we roll, you know. So thanks a lot for coming by.
1: Thanks for having me.
0: Really appreciate it, man.

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It's been a cavalcade of excitement here this morning, and don't you know, it's today, this very day, is the birthday of Robert Plant. Who's Robert Plant, you may ask? Well, he's just the lead singer of a group

called Led Zeppelin, perhaps one of the greatest rock and roll singers of all time. Am I right? We're going to celebrate that right now, right here on WOMR.

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0: Well, all right. 11:03 in the AM, kids. And the excitement is building around here at the schoolhouse. Coming and going and going and coming. It's a cavalcade. I hope your Carnival Parade Day is going swimmingly. It's going great over here. I'm getting in the underwater mood, though. Yeah. And we're going to do some undersea disco pretty soon, but I just want to finish off this Robert Plant thing, because I don't think it's hyperbole to say he's one of the greatest rock and roll singers of all time. Some folks really love his Led Zeppelin work. Others enjoy more his later work with people like Alison Krauss and Patty Griffin. We heard a tune from Patty Griffin called Don't Mind, her album Tape, and that was a duet with Robert Plant. Coming up, something with Alison Krauss from their album Raising Sand. This is called Gone, Gone, Gone, right here on WOMR.

Robert Plant, Jimmy Page, John Bonham. I think he was a slammer. Black Dog from the Led Zeppelin 4 album. Before that, Gone, Gone, Gone. Robert Plant with Alison Krauss from their album Raising Sand. I got one more from that in a minute. But I got to let you know right now, because it's 11:12 in the a.m. and it seems like a perfect time, an unbelievably opportune moment for me to tell you that this program is made possible by members like you and sustaining members like Gary Gallo, Bill Carley and Maggie May, in loving memory of Wellfleet's Timmy Sherlock, Willow Shire, Jamie Nightold Nash, Bill and Beth Sherman, John and Bruce, Betsy and Eric, Noel Lethierry, David Lubin and Nora Huvel, Scott Walsh in memory of Tim Sherlock, Deborah Kay, Kevin and Sean Grunwald, Russ and Nancy Braun, Hal and Mary, Bob and Betsy Higgins-Steele, Daniel Dolan, John Rimbach, Victor Powell and Artis Markarian, Deanna Leal, Doug Anson, Bob and Martine, Rob and Jeanette, Carol Corneen, Phil Fournier, Kathy Nora and Bob Dibble, the Wellfleet Troglodyte, Adam Glassman, Woody and Marge, David Crocker, Ray Shippey, Paul and Carol Alt, Matt Adler, Norma Wassel, Mo Keen Battino, Marcy Feller and Gabby Hanna, Julie and Deb, Chippy, the Flying Plumbers, and don't forget Ray Rusnak. 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

I don't know where he comes up with this stuff, but that one was pretty good. Get on the Hindu, baby. September 3rd. It's where all the cool kids are going to be. Speaking of cool kids, I got to say hi to Kevin Grunwald, Kevin and Sean Grunwald, Karen O'Connell, Barry Platt, Adam Glassman, Peggy Delfino, Joan in New York City, Chris and Dan, or Dan and Chris, depending on how you roll. That last set we heard, Going to California, going out to my friend Noelle in Vermont. She said she saw Robert Plant at Austin City Limits many moons ago. It's a sweet memory. Love you, Noelle. Before that, Fortune Teller, Robert Plant with Alison Krauss on their album Raising Sand. We also heard Black Dog from Led Zeppelin 4, Gone, Gone, Gone. Plant and Krauss again on Raising Sand. And Dire Maker. Don't Mind from Patty Griffin and Robert Plant. We started off that Robert Plant thingamadoodle with Cashmere from the Physical Graffiti album. All right. 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Well, the tension is building. The parade is going to blast off from Snail Road at 3 p.m. Yeah, it's going to travel the length and breadth of Commercial Street and end up at the Coast Guard Station in the West End. Throngs of people will pack the parade route, cheering on the festive partygoers. It's going to be a blast. So, if you're here already, welcome. If you're coming, you might want to think about taking the bus. But remember, when you're doing your costume, kiddos, that the theme this year is undersea disco. And we're going to be underwater. We're going to be underwater. This is Zoe Lewis right here on WOMR.

0: Stardate August 20th. Antares is a Class M star. That means its surface is thousands of degrees cooler than the surface of the Sun. The lower temperature makes it look reddish-orange, a color that's easy to see with the eye alone. Every dark orange or red star you can see in the night sky falls into Class M. But none of those stars is anything like the Sun. They're all giants or supergiants, stars that are much bigger than the Sun. And Antares is one of the biggest of them all, hundreds of times wider than the Sun and tens of thousands of times brighter. Such stars have completed the prime phase of life, so they puffed up to many times their original size. As they got bigger, their surfaces got cooler and redder. But these big guys aren't even the tip of the Class M iceberg. They're more like a small patch of snow on top of the iceberg. Class M may incorporate half or more of all the stars in the galaxy. That includes the Sun's closest neighbor, Proxima Centauri, which is just 4.25 light years away. But almost all of these red dwarfs are much smaller and fainter than the Sun. In fact, they're so faint that not even one of them is visible to the unaided eye. So anytime you see a red star, you're seeing a monster, one of the bigger stars in the galaxy. Look for Antares quite near the moon this evening, a supergiant star at the head of its class. Tomorrow, going dark. 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More information at mercercaverns.net. For the McDonald Observatory, I'm Billy Henry.
1: 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The pace is picking up around here. The WOMR volunteers, those erstwhile helpers that seem to show up for everything. I'm talking about Mary Little, Bob Jones. Yeah, you got it. You're the best. They're moving on out. Moving on out to take their positions at the WOMR float. It is going to be crazy today. I'm hearing from lots of people who have lots of ideas about what kind of music they want to listen to. And it's always a pleasure to hear from my friend Marcy Feller, who has an encyclopedic knowledge of music of all genres and types. But she suggested that this particular tune would be appropriate for today. So here we go. It's Ariel.
2: 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The human world, it's a mess. Life

0: That's Donna Summer. Perhaps in her road tripping debut, giving us hot stuff. And you know who else is hot stuff? Deb and her fabulous Jewels are hot stuff. And Ken Sutton, the musical magpie, and Tony Lewis, and Martin Brenda Rose, Andy Falconio, the unbelievable volunteer here at WOMR. And I gotta say thanks to DJ Bruce, who makes like the most unbelievable scones you've ever seen or heard or tasted. Ginger and black currant. Whew. Really good stuff. Donna Summer gave us hot stuff. Big Apple Boogaloo was from Brooklyn Funk Essentials. We started off that little Under the Sea thing with Under the Sea. That's from the Little Mermaid special edition. Going out by request to my friend Marcy Feller. Yeah, baby. That one's for you. Just a scooch in front of noon o'clock, and you know what that means.
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0: Yeah, baby. Got a little more water music for you, and then we'll go right into the Daily Dose. This is Blondie, right here on WOMR.

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1: And I'm Candy Hammond.
0: We're the hosts of Arts Week, which can be heard every Thursday at 12:30 p.m. right here on WOMR.
1: We all know the Cape has an amazing art scene. Not sure what to do on any given weekend? We give you a rundown of what we think are the not-to-be-missed concerts, exhibits, theater, and more.
0: But that's not all. Every week, we also invite guests on for an interview. Musicians, artists, actors, writers, each one with a story to tell that we think will interest, entice, and sometimes even amuse you.
1: So make sure to tune in each Thursday at 12:30 so you can be a part of Arts Week.
2: Well, it's just that time of year, right? When there's just so much to do. Am I right?
3: You're right.
2: All right. I'm joined right now by Gabrielle Ment. She is part of the Cirque by the Sea. Cirque by the Sea. Yes, absolutely. Cirque by the Sea. I should know that by now because you've only been on like a bunch of times and it's always great to see you. So you got a new show going on, huh? Tell me, what's going on?
3: Yes, we're remounting it, actually. We're bringing Back in the Saddle back. We tried it out last year. It was very successful. Lots of positive responses from the audience.
2: Yeah.
3: And so we're bringing it back now. So even if you caught it last year or if you haven't caught it, I highly recommend you come see our show. It's called Back in the Saddle.
2: Yes.
3: And it's a circus burlesque show in the Wild West.
2: Right.
3: It's really fun, funny, sexy, and a great time altogether.
2: And we can expect high-flying acrobatics, outrageous characters, and a little bit of sass. Am I right? I saw the show last year, and it was terrific. You guys just nailed it. But it is 18+. Am I right?
3: Yes. I would say, you know, for Wellfleet, it's 18+. For P-Town, it's maybe like PG-13. It depends. We're not going to turn you away if you're 16 or 17, but we just say that to cover our bases.
2: I think that makes great sense. And there's a limited amount of shows for this, right? I mean, you've got one going tomorrow night.
3: Yes.
2: Okay. Friday, August 21st and Sunday, August 23rd at the Payamet Tent in North Truro. What time do those shows start?
3: 7 p.m.
2: Okay. And you can get information or tickets at payamet.org?
3: Correct.
2: Okay.
3: Yeah,
2: absolutely. And just so people know and just remind them a little bit about the plot of the show, because it's really clever and well-written. And of course, there's acrobatics galore to keep everybody entertained. But tell me a little bit about the meaning behind the show.
3: Yes, absolutely. So I play Cheyenne, who's the main character of the show. And it's a story about a girl who leaves her home and needs to find work. And she ends up at this ranch that is men's only. And she is not discouraged by that. And so kind of she dresses up as a man and has a whole new persona as his name's Dick. Yeah.
2: Whoa.
3: And throughout the show, she's interacting with the prospector, who's also the town manager, who's also the sheriff of the town. Really funny character. I won't give too much away, but it's a really incredible drag king character. And she has a, you know, she kind of changes his mind throughout the show.
2: Right. And so you're together with Eleanor Goetz and Copper. Is Copper Santiago in this production as well?
3: Yes.
2: Yeah.
3: I would say Copper is the narrator, the host, almost a pro or a co-protagonist. She plays my horse, which is a really funny side story because Copper's just this big showgirl character, which is totally a dream for Copper. So it's very authentic for her and a perfect role for her. And she does it so well.
2: Cool. And so this weekend shows August 21st and 23rd at the Payamet Tent in North Truro. And that's a 7 o'clock start. And then you're moving next week to P-Town Town Hall, right?
3: Yeah, we're so excited to bring it to P-Town. I feel like it really belongs here. Something unique about this show is, like we were talking about, it's narrative-based, and it also has a message woven in. So we talk a lot about gender equality and sexuality and maybe redefine what is sexy. And I think that is a little different from a lot of the other shows that you see, burlesque shows. And we also have high level technical circus in it. So it really is a combo of a bunch of different art forms together.
2: Right. And you've been able to take your show in various forms to the P-Town Town Hall over the years. And so you must be getting pretty good with that space.
3: It's a big space to fill. So I hope the whole town shows up. Please come. It's going to be really fun, but it's really wonderful because we can really fit a lot of people in there, and it feels intimate and big at the same time.
2: Right. So this is a limited engagement of Back in the Saddle. It's playing tomorrow and Sunday night at the Payamette Tent in North Truro. It's playing on August 29th, Saturday, August 29th, and Friday, September 4th at the Provincetown Town Hall. So you only get four chances to see this show, and it's a good one, my friends. You can get your tickets at payamette.org. Come on down. Yeehaw! Thanks, Teddy. Thanks, Gabrielle, so much for coming in and talking to us about the show. I appreciate it.
3: Thanks, Mike. Everyone have a great carnival.
2: Yes, indeed. We're going to try. Keep it safe out there.

All right, friends, 12:11 in the PM. Everybody is so excited here, including Chippy, who loves himself some carnival. Yeah, I might be hanging with him at the outermost Batteria float. We'll see how that goes. But anyway, Chippy's never too busy for his daily dose, and this week he suggested something that was very topical, especially for today. It's from the Ace album, Bobby Ware doing Walking in the Sunshine. Here it is, your daily dose of dead.

Bobby Ware, walking in the sunshine. That is your Chippy's Daily Dose of Dead today. 12:14 in the p.m. Everybody is like giddy with carnival excitement. And this program, this very program, is made possible by members like you. Yeah, you. And sustaining members like VT Taper Casey, Ron and Deb and Truro, Rick and Lisa, Paul, Janet and Grace, Sharon Lewis, Harbor Hides, Jackie Doyle, Mamie and Pop Pop, Salem and Rex, Elaine and Buddy Phillips, Ned Oliver, Patrick and Thea Dolan, Joan in New York City, Mike Russell, Sweet Baking in Wellfleet, Dennis Williams, Alan and Dee Morehouse, Lynn Kaysen, Kathy Fletcher, Greg LeDuc in memory of Mama Perette Angelina, Billboard Bob, Wendy Coates, David Gibson, Paul O'Donnell, Sarah and John Raleigh, Dina Shogel, Dennis McCrum, Dave DeWitt, Paul Greenspan and Chris Wisneski, Paula and Eric Bachtel, Steve Slack and Trish Joyce, Brayon Dunnigan, Paul Cahan, Dan Carney, Greg Keating, Donna Pizzi, Denise Backstrom, Tracy and Rick Billig, Liz Grant and Beth Goldstein, Charlie Hart, Robert Manns, the Marconi family of Snoqualmie Pass, Stephen and Sarah Barkoff, Victoria Finley, Jean and Randy Cavanis, Rick Bishop, Joe Yasinski, Laura and Kent Richardson, Alex Hay, and don't forget Ollie and the Pidge. You too can become a sustaining member of WOMR for as little as $15 a month. 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Become a member and join the fun today. And it is fun, and it's hot outside, and it's a hot summer, and this is Prince right here on WOMR.

This is Barbara Blaisdell from Vermont's Sensible Shoes, hoping you'll take my advice and do what I do every Thursday afternoon from 1 to 4. I tune into the Soul Funky Train. I know Maddie Dread will be broadcasting grooves that soothe and cure the blues. 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

getting nuts around here. My ride is on the way, but I have a feeling today my ride is going to be the bus. So, why not? Stay tuned for Arts Week coming in here at 12:30, and then the Soul Funky Train with none other than the Ambassador of Love at the helm, taking you through your carnival week afternoon of parades and fun. Yeah, Matty Dread, the one and only. 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The festival presents professional dance artists from New York, Boston, and beyond, including world premiere ballet, tap, contemporary, and cultural styles. This 20th anniversary will include jazz saxophonist Leland Baker and Cape cellist Valeda Miragias. Miragias. Please note, there has been a last-minute change of venue due to weather. The festival will be held at the Watt Theater in Wellfleet, same start time, 7 p.m. each night this weekend. 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Rain dates, August 28th and 29th. 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The Rice Pollock Gallery shows a wide cross-section of artistic approaches, including drawing, painting, sculpture, and photography. 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New work is arriving all the gosh darn time, and the show that's going on right now through August 26th features Olga Antonova, Tyler Berry, and Robin Winfield. That's all at the Rice Pollock Gallery, 430 Commercial Street in Provincetown. Finally, I gotta let you know that programming this hour is underwritten by Bubbles by the Bay, located at 183 Commercial Street in Provincetown. 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Anyway, I got a couple more left. I hope everybody has a great, great carnival parade day. This is Francis Fay, and you're listening to Road Trippin' right here on WOMR.

0: Welcome to Arts Week. I'm your host, Candy Hammond, and my guest today needs no introduction, though I think I do have to introduce him or else you're not going to know who's here. So I'm going to tell you it's the one and only Chandler Travis. Chandler is here to talk about his new album that has recently come out, and its title, now is it Chandler Travis Branches Out, or is it just Branches Out?
1: The title of the album is Branches Out.
0: Branches Out. Okay, so now we know that. All right, and we're going to hear all about that and hear some music from it. And we're going to learn where we can see him live. But first, we've just got to mention a few other things that are going on. Cape Rep Theater has the Bob Dylan music-inspired The Girl from North Country up until August 30th. 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On Monday, August 24th, Payomet Performing Arts Center in Truro is presenting Guitar Women, an evening with Sue Foley and Rory Block. And the show is at 7. You can get tickets at payomet.org. And lastly, I want to thank our sponsors, Peggy Gerber and the Outer Cape Chorale. Thank you so much for supporting Arts Week and WOMR. Okay, so thank you for your patience, Chandler. It's always lovely to have you on. I think seems like you've been having a very busy summer.
1: Not really.
0: No?
1: It's a relatively non-busy summer. We're mostly playing Boobalus, but we're playing, you know, occasional things.
0: Uh-huh.
1: It's been fun. Yeah.
0: Yeah. Yeah. Out promoting the new album.
1: Mm-hmm.
0: So I know we've been anticipating this for a while. It's been a while since you've had a new album come out. So.
1: Yeah. 8 years since I've had an actual physical CD come out.
0: Wow.
1: Put out a lot of, digital.
0: Digital content, albums. As they say.
1: Yeah. Can't help it.
0: Well,
1: gotta put out something.
0: Yeah, no, it's I want to talk more about it, but I figure it's great to give people a chance to hear some of the songs, and so we're going to hear this song from the album that is called I Loved This Song. I've been listening to this in my car a lot, and honestly, you know, it's the only place I have a CD player anymore. So as I drive, I get to listen to this, but this song,
1: I wish I still had a CD player in my car. Those were the days, I'm telling you.
0: Well, it just shows you how old my car is. So, but anyway, we're going to start with the song National Geographic.

0: Ding, ding, dong, ding, ding, dong.
1: I think a lot of us can relate to this. You know, when I heard it, it's like I remember having those in my home as a kid,
0: Yeah.
1: especially.
0: I know they were great. Do they still publish the hard copy
1: The
0: version,
1: hard
0: do
1: copy? I think so. I think I see them at the library.
0: I hope they
1: Yeah.
0: do. They were great.
1: Yeah. Because I think, and I've also seen ads for, I think that there's still like a junior National Geographic kind of thing for kids and stuff. So tell us about this song. What inspired this? I
0: Well,
1: think
0: this
1: it's
0: song
1: really.
0: was the a lot of the songs on Branches Out were written for a musical that David Greenberger and I were, who's my longtime collaborator, were working on with Gip Hop. I'm not sure. I
1: Oh,
0: still don't know if
1: wow.
0: his last name is pronounced Hop or Hoppy,
1: Yeah, I think it's
0: but anyway,
1: Hoppy,
0: he's
1: but yeah.
0: a fantastic local playwright
1: He
0: who died
1: was
0: recently, unfortunately, much to my
1: brilliant.
0: chagrin and everyone else's too, I'm sure.
1: Yeah.
0: And it was sort of an autobiographical musical. Well, it was completely an autobiographical musical about him growing up in Wisconsin and establishing a relationship with an elderly couple, like a farming couple, way out in Wisconsin. And the wife had dementia, and one of the only ways that she could really that she really got involved in things was eventually Gip got in the habit of going over to their house after school, and they had a giant collection of National Geographics, and they would every day they would pick a new place out of the magazine or a new experience or something like that, and basically pretend they were doing it. They'd get on the couch and fake paddle it. Yeah, and so
1: Oh, that's so cool.
0: it's sort of how he got into to being a dramatist and a playwright and all that kind of stuff. So it was very formative for him, and it was very much a and it helped her husband. We'll call him Frank and Millie. I think those were the working names in the play we were writing. And anyway, that became one of the only ways that Frank could really communicate with Millie, was by participating in these little theater games that that Gip and Millie were having. So it was it was really nice for him to be able to do that.
1: Yeah,
0: And
1: no,
0: and
1: I
0: you know it's
1: love
0: just
1: that.
0: sort of so the play was partly about dementia, but also about the power of the imagination and theater to overcome whatever's bringing you down.
1: I love it. No, theater is very good for that.
0: Yeah.
1: I just want to reintroduce you if people are just tuning in. You're listening to Arts Week on WOMR, and my guest today is Chandler Travis, who's here talking about his new album, Branches Out. Now, is there a theme to this album, or is it just,
0: Well, like I said, that's
1: like
0: pretty
1: you
0: much
1: said,
0: it.
1: it is like the based on the musical.
0: Right, was the meeting of
1: So,
0: these people
1: yeah.
0: and them dealing with the couple dealing with dementia and Gip discovering the theater as a result, kind of.
1: Now, yeah, now that you know, now that was kind of a redundant question. But yeah, now I think back to
0: But a
1: listening to all these
0: really good
1: different
0: redundant
1: songs.
0: question.
1: I only ask those. But yeah, so you know, this, how long were you guys working on this before Gip's
0: About
1: untimely
0: a
1: passing?
0: little more than 10 years. Yeah, we kind of we well, we got fired for one thing. Gip fired us because he wasn't sure that the music was going in the right

0: and what sort of shape that should take. And so that was another whole thing. So it was a challenging album to get out. And what's left is there's about I think there's 11 songs on the album, and six of them are related to the musical that we were writing, and five of them are just songs that sort of felt like they belonged and felt like they were similar in tone. I did want to do something that was coherent as a whole, kind of, but without being specific about it. So it was, there were lots of landmines in this one.
1: No, it's and I'd be remiss to not mention, I mean, you have a lot of wonderful musicians on this album too that
0: I
1: are
0: sure
1: working with
0: do.
1: you. It's like who are some of the people on this album that I'm sure a lot of names people around here will know.
0: Well, everybody knows Ricky Bates, who's the most amazing drummer in the world, and there's another drummer on it who played about half of it. Alex Brander, who was with us for a few years, who's also terrific, and another Cape Cod guy. And they were both great. Burt McKelvey and John Clark and Fred Boak, all from the trio, the Chandler Travis trio, which is our little satellite
1: One of your
0: twin
1: many
0: of the
1: bands,
0: Philharmonic. Yeah, I know, there's too many of them around. Or just enough, if you're me. And let's see. Oh, I finally got to do something with Patty, which I was excited about because I
1: Had you
0: love Patty.
1: never recorded with her before?
0: No, we sent some things back and forth and started on a thing or two, but it never came to fruition. But we've always been friends, although I mean, I hardly ever get to see her. Mostly we'd get to see each other around Christmas time because she used to throw a great party on in Wellfleet. And I just love her. She's so great. Such a great musician and such a fun person to be around. So it was great to do that. Kami Lyle
1: Of
0: is on it, and
1: course.
0: Zoe Lewis, talking about really wonderful ladies. And also Jane Kimball, Jennifer Kimball, who used to sing in The Story and has put albums out on her own since then, and another one of my absolute favorites. So it was great. We got to have Jen and Patty and Zoe, or no, not Zoe, I'm sorry. Jen and Patty and Kami all sing as the Chanettes. Just do a little background singing on a few songs. And there's still a few of those songs have not been released yet that I hope so much will eventually see the light of day.
1: Will they be like waiting for another album, or is that
0: Yeah,
1: just maybe just separate
0: I think
1: songs?
0: so. Yeah. Yeah, I mean, the thing is that during the making of Branches, of what ended up being Branches Out, I also recorded another three or four albums, but I just really wanted Branches Out to be the next one that came out. So they're kind of lined up behind it. And once I get past summer, hopefully get some of these things actually out in the public.
1: Oh my gosh. Well, this feels like a good time to maybe insert another song here. And I love the title of this one. It's I Went to the Beach 2 days in a Row. And what prompted that title before we get into it?
0: Well, I think people who live and work on Cape Cod will probably know what I mean when I mean you for a lot of us the summer is when you can actually make some money because of the tourist industry and all that kind of stuff. So that's time for most of us to get to the grindstone. And you don't really get to go out to the beach much usually, and you feel like an idiot because it's right there, and you feel like whenever I go, I'm like, surely I can find a half an hour out of my busy day, every day to come down, but it never happens. And when it does, it's so glorious, I mean, to go to the beach 2 days in a row as a working person in the summer is just heaven. I finally got to go yesterday. I finally got Linda and I out to the beach yesterday, and it was the first time we'd really been there all summer. So it's ridiculous. I'd been a few times, but she's got she works from home. She's got more of a day job situation than I do. I'm a little more flexible,
1: Well, let's give
0: i.e.
1: folks
0: unemployed.
1: a Well, let's give folks a couple of minutes to listen to that song.

0: I love it. And you know, I think you've inspired me now, Chandler, to go to the beach 2 days in a row. I've gone a couple of times for walks, but
1: Yeah, do it. Take the plunge. Everybody out
0: so to
1: there,
0: speak, so
1: come
0: to
1: on, it's not that
0: speak.
1: important. Go to the damn beach, you idiots. But and then you'll
0: Now,
1: notice a slightly different tone to that music
0: yes.
1: than Branches Out, which is, you know, I mean, that's the Invincible Casuals, which grew out of the Incredible Casuals, which is myself and Ricky and Steve Woo Woo Wood. We love making all that noise. We have so much fun.
0: That's
1: And I
0: great.
1: want to plug something, if you don't mind. We're going to
0: Of
1: be at
0: course.
1: Neptune's on Sunday, August 23rd.
0: Okay.
1: I hope that's and that's actually a pretty cool club in Hyannis. So we, you know, I
0: Yeah, Neptune.
1: never really
0: Yeah,
1: found any
0: yeah.
1: place that was great to play in Hyannis, but Neptune's is a great sounding room.
0: And
1: When
0: what
1: we
0: time are
1: play
0: you
1: there.
0: there on this
1: We're
0: coming
1: there at
0: Sunday?
1: 5 p.m. So
0: Okay.
1: it's an early show.
0: Yeah,
1: And we're
0: so,
1: there
0: you
1: with
0: know.
1: a band, a ska band called MB Rude Boys, who sound great. I haven't heard them much, but I've seen a couple of videos and they sounded great. So
0: Oh,
1: we're
0: that's
1: looking forward to that
0: wonderful.
1: one. Oh,
0: Yeah,
1: and
0: that'll
1: then
0: be nice.
1: we have the Wellfleet Beachcomber, our annual
0: Oh.
1: soiree at the Beachcomber, the 13th of September. Is that right? I think it's the 13th of September.
0: Okay.
1: It's the second Sunday after Labor Day again. Happy hour. We played there for, you know,
0: Oh, I
1: decades.
0: remember you were, that was a given
1: Yeah.
0: every Sunday, the Incredible Casuals at the Beachcomber.
1: So now it's every year for a day we get to come back and flame out. And we have a ball doing that one. So, you know, looking
0: Oh,
1: forward to
0: that's
1: that one
0: great.
1: too.
0: No, I'm sure people can make, if not both, at least one of those.
1: Yeah. And while I'm plugging things, can I put in a plug
0: Yes.
1: for Bubalas?
0: Yes, sure.
1: The Philharmonette or Philharmonic or whatever size we are on any given week plays Thursdays at Bubalas by the Bay in Provincetown, which is a club we've played for 25 years, and it's just the best. And apparently they're closing this year
0: Yeah,
1: because
0: this
1: the
0: is the
1: club is
0: last
1: being
0: summer.
1: sold. And it's so sad because that
0: It
1: is
0: is.
1: such a good hang. That
0: I
1: patio
0: know.
1: out there, ever since they switched the band to the patio, it's that gig's been heavenly.
0: No,
1: And this
0: no,
1: year, people, I think, are slowly realizing that they're going to lose something that's pretty valuable. Sure,
0: yeah,
1: it's valuable to us anyway. And
0: I
1: John
0: know.
1: Yangling out there and his kids and everybody that works there, we've just had a ball there for decades.
0: I know, I
1: Going
0: know.
1: to be
0: It's a
1: awful sad
0: shame.
1: to
0: I
1: see it go.
0: know. I hate seeing what's happening to large swaths of the Cape, that's for sure.
1: Yeah.
0: But
1: Yeah. So get it while you can. That's Thursdays,
0: yeah.
1: 9 to 11, basically.
0: Okay.
1: And
0: Okay.
1: yeah, just love that place.
0: Yeah. No, it's we're very fortunate here. Well, we have been, you know, I hope we don't lose too many of these places because we're so lucky to have so many creative people right here. You know,
1: Yeah,
0: it's really, it
1: we
0: is.
1: are. It's such a tiny little patch of land.
0: I
1: And
0: know.
1: we definitely got some musicians and artists and stuff.
0: Oh, I know. It is incredible.
1: And plus, it's just so much fun to be in P-Town at all, you know. I mean,
0: I
1: what a
0: know.
1: great place. There's just such a, you know, the scent of freedom is always in the air over there. And you know, there's a lot of happiness over that, I think.
0: I know. No, you're right. No, it's we need more of that in this world, don't we? And people being happy and people feeling good and people
1: Yeah.
0: being coming together in community and listening to live
1: Yeah.
0: music and you know, you've spread a lot of that around for a long, long time. And I know in our
1: Least
0: family,
1: we can do.
0: yes. No, in our family too, you always play on Labor Day.
1: Oh yeah,
0: At Eastham at the windmill.
1: the last show at the East End Windmill, which is always a blast.
0: Yep.
1: Shout out to Bonnie Nwandel, who
0: Yes.
1: puts those together, and that's always been great. We only do a handful of those sorts of shows nowadays, and they're special to us.
0: Yeah.
1: You
0: No,
1: know.
0: those are like, especially being on Labor Day, you know, I know, you know, I see a lot of familiar faces
1: Yeah.
0: when we go there. And and as you know, I have a granddaughter who's turning 6 this Thursday.
1: Yeah.
0: And you've been seeing her there since she was about one
1: Oh,
0: or
1: she's the
0: maybe two.
1: cutest. She's the cutest. And that's another nice one because there's just that sense of relief for all the local people. Sense of release, really.
0: Exactly.
1: Where
0: Exactly.
1: the next day you're going to be able to just drive without any good deal. You know, it's going to be
0: Exactly.
1: great,
0: You know,
1: and you will
0: maybe
1: have made it through
0: hopefully.
1: it. You will have made it through another July and August.
0: Hopefully you're not going to be stuck, you know, a mile before the drive-in
1: Yeah,
0: heading
1: exactly.
0: out to P-town.
1: Yeah. Yeah, the drive.
0: So, as we wind
1: Yeah.
0: down, we're going to close out on this other song that I have to say, I think this is my favorite song on the album. I just think it's so
1: Oh, that's
0: sweet.
1: great.
0: Every letter sent. Can you tell us a little bit about that song
1: Well, it
0: before
1: actually
0: we go out?
1: wasn't written for the show we were working on with Gip, but it seemed to fit perfectly. And it's just a gorgeous lyric by David Greenberger. My great friend Bill Shaneman, Bill Bear Shaneman, helped record it, and he's no longer with us either, and I sure miss him. And it's just a song about yearning and missing somebody, and yeah, I love it too.
0: Oh, it's beautiful. Well, I can't encourage people enough to go either to the Beachcomber or, oh my God, I'm spacing out on the name of the other place in
1: Neptune's.
0: Hyannis, Neptune's in Hyannis.
1: And Bubble is by the
0: Yeah.
1: bay.
0: And people can get this album. They can download it any place that they download their music, I
1: Yeah,
0: assume.
1: just chandlertravis.com is my favorite, or Bandcamp. People always whatever whenever you're buying stuff, if you buy it from Bandcamp, if it's available on Bandcamp, that's the musicians make a lot more money there than they do at iTunes or Spotify. You know, so that's
0: Good
1: an
0: to
1: okay
0: know.
1: thing to keep in mind, as far as I'm concerned, for Christ.
0: No, good point. Good reminder to everybody. And well, Chandler, it's always lovely to chat with you and to see you. And I'll see all of you next time on Arts Week. And enjoy every letter sent. All right. See you soon, everyone.
1: Thanks, Candace.
0: Okay.

0: I'm Dr. Anthony Lizerwitz, and this is Climate Connections. Over time, many coastal cities have developed their shorelines and built seawalls to protect them from erosion and flooding.
1: So in Boston, for instance, a lot of the coastal areas used to be salt marshes and mudflats. A lot of those edges have been hardened into granite seawalls.
0: But Joe Christo of the nonprofit Boston Harbor Now says seawalls are inhospitable to shellfish, snails, and other coastal marine life.
1: A lot of times, they just don't have those sort of nooks and crannies and crevices that really help nurture marine life. And it really hurts the biodiversity of regions where those seawalls exist.
0: So Christo's group is demonstrating a way to reduce the environmental harm of seawalls. They've worked with researchers, the city, and other groups to install living seawall panels at two waterfront sites in Boston. The concrete panels are bolted onto existing seawalls and have crevices that mimic rocky tidal habitats. They were installed almost 2 years ago and are already teeming with plants and animals.
1: Seaweed and mussels, oysters, snails, and different types of fish also being present in the water near the seawalls as well, so it's pretty exciting stuff.
0: Climate Connections is produced by the Yale Center for Environmental Communication. To learn more about climate change, visit climateconnections.org.
2: Hey, how you doing? Just another lazy, sunny summer afternoon here in Provincetown. Not too much going on. Traffic was pretty light on the way to work. Seems like, you know, not much going on. Well, I mean, except for the, you know, motorcade of cop Harleys that just rode down Commercial Street. I think there was about 15 or 20 of them. Not sure what that's all about. I think something must be going on in town today, I guess. 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And yes, in all seriousness, it's going to get loud around here in a couple hours. It's Carnival Parade Day. And so we will celebrate the theme of undersea disco, and also I'm going to celebrate the arrival of Papa Grow to Neptune's in Hyannis, going out to check out that show tomorrow after I saw New Orleans music at the Payomet tent on Saturday, last weekend, when John Cleary was in town, and that was a great show. I expect Papa Grow will be a great show, too. So, anyway, we're going to have some fun, and it will, as always, be centered around music.
3: Man, I am ready.
4: Yeah.
3: Are y'all ready to get down?
4: Yeah, no.
3: Boy, I cannot wait to blow my horn in here tonight.
4: Oh, man.
3: Come on, y'all. Let's get on this train. This train is ready to roll.
4: We got to turn on.
3: We got to get out of here.
4: Okay.
3: Get down and blow.
4: Yeah.
3: Wait a minute. Hold it. All aboard the Soul Funky Train.

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Matty Dredd, your conductor. I don't know if that's disco, but David Bowie is the very dictionary definition of glam, so I'm counting that one for present purposes. From the Station to Station album, which was released in the heart of the disco era, that track called Stay. Before that, a bunch of classics. And, you know, throughout the playlist today, I got classics and cliches, songs you remember, songs you couldn't forget, a few deeper cuts. I'm enjoying myself. Disco is not my main line of work, but it is directly adjacent to what I do on the day-to-day. So I am enjoying exploring all of the different shelves in this part of my library. And Nile Rodgers and Chic, yeah, that's a freak for sure. LaBelle with Lady Marmalade, Casey and the Sunshine Band, Shake, Shake, Shake, Peaches and Herb, come on, Peaches and Herb, Shake Your Groove Thing. And we started out with the Tramps, Disco Inferno. We turn now to the sounds of Detroit and CJ and Co.

That's a band called Brick for you here on WOMR. Matty Dread laying down a disco mix in celebration of the undersea disco theme for this year's Carnival Parade, which will be marching by my window. I'm going to estimate around 3:30. They kick off from the Harbor Hotel at 3. Commercial Street is closed. Snail Road is closed. Our block of Howland is closed. Don't try anything. Just park the car and walk around. But yeah, I'll be giving you play-by-play out the window as the parade goes by. I can't see it very well. There's like a desk between me and the window, and then there's a tree right outside the window. I can sort of see it. I can definitely tell something's going on. It's loud. If you haven't been to a carnival parade before, that was my first impression of my first carnival parade years ago, is my stars, that's loud. Every single float has their own sort of club level sound system, and people are bumping. And with the disco theme this year, I expect it to be as exuberant as ever, let's say. So looking forward to that. Hopefully you are having fun wherever you are, because I'm having fun doing this, and I'm going to try and spread that joy to those of you who need it. And even if you don't, a little joy could still come in handy. So stay tuned to WOMR, and the smiles will follow right here. I got Marvin Gaye.

Gonna try and lay my best Barry White voice on you. But it probably won't be very good. Anyway, you got TSOP, the sound of Philadelphia right here. Jamming. You know, there's a certain cheese factor to disco, which I didn't always appreciate. But now I do. I'm having fun. These tunes rock. Bee Gees, You Should Be Dancing. Legit. Marvin Gaye, come on. Legend. Miracles and Spinners. Again, Hall of Famers. Hope you're digging it. Drop me a line if you want. The inbox is open. Matty, M-A-T-T-Y, at WOMR.org. 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And it occurs to me that we're going sailing, those of us at WOMR. We got a charter on the Schooner Hindu, sailing Thursday afternoon, September 3rd. We'd love to get you on the boat. There are seats available. Not that many, but there are some seats available. And $300 gets you on the boat. Scungili's going to do hors d'oeuvres. You know Tony Scungili, featured in the Boston Globe last week as the proprietor of Scully Joe's and the essence of old school Provincetown. I'll be laying down some beats for you. We're going to have a good time. 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

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I can only imagine what all those letters stand for. I can tell you that this is WOMR 92.1 FM Provincetown, WFMR 91.3 FM Orleans, on the web and on your mobile, and underwritten by the Wellfleet Shellfish Company. 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

expanding the definition of disco there a little bit with Kool and the Gang, Funky Stuff, The Time with Jungle Love, and Rick James with Give It To Me Baby, Zapp and Roger with More Bounce to the Ounce, Lakeside by Request for Mo and Brewster with Fantastic Voyage. Gonna bring it back closer to the center through line of the disco theme right here with Cheryl Lynn.

Evelyn Champagne King for you on WOMR with Shame, Shame, Shame. Patrick Hernandez before that, Earth, Wind, and Fire before that with Boogie Wonderland. Heat Wave with Groove Line. Cheryl Lynn, Got to Be Real. Cool in the Gang with Funky Stuff. And funky stuff indeed. I open the windows here on Commercial Street in Provincetown at the schoolhouse here in the East End, and I can hear the buzz outside. I can't see street level because we're on the second floor and I'm sitting down at the desk, but the energy in town is palpable as parade time approaches. Kicking off from the Harbor Hotel in a little more than 10 minutes and probably coming by my window in about 40, and I will do my best to relay the excitement as it builds and as the parade goes by. And as I said, I can't really see it that well, but I can give you a little bit of the play-by-play, which I enjoy doing. The parade's always on Thursday. My show's always on Thursday. I've been in this time slot for more than 15 years now, I think it is more than 15 years. My goodness. That is happening. Before I move on with more tunes, and I got a little bit of a curveball queued up for you I'm excited about. I'll tell you about that in a second. But before we do that, I'll tell you that we are supported by business members like Moclair Leather at 323 Commercial Street.

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All right. So, what I got queued up for you is a classic disco tune, but it's in a reggae style. So, that seems to fit the beach life culture that we got here in P-Town as well. 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

Yes, indeed. The crowds are massing outside the schoolhouse on Commercial Street here in Provincetown. The decibel level is rising. The hum of the crowd in anticipation of what's about to happen is, well, it's really quite something. It's nothing like Carnival Parade Day in P-Town, and I mean that in the most literal sense. There is nothing like what's about to happen here. Our sleepy little town of like 3,000 people in the off-season, your guess is as good as mine, but a lot of people say there's more than 100,000 people in town, so it's impossible, literally impossible, to wrap your mind around the fact that a town of 3,000 now has 100,000 people in it. Parking alone, my goodness, parking. Anyway, again, if I just be quiet for a second, I think you can hear all the people outside. Anyway, it's just about the top of the hour. I need to do a few things. I'm going to put on some intros. I got to do the events listings. Business as usual. There are bands to go see. I'm going to see Papa Grow in Hyannis tomorrow at Neptune's. Very much looking forward to that. Then I'm going to go see Johnny Spampinato at Indie Firm in Plymouth on Saturday. I'm hanging out with Sensible Shoes at Captain's Choice on Sunday. That's what my weekend looks like. I would love to see you at any of those shows, and I'll look at the events calendar in a second. Let's try and make a plan. Get organized, Dredd. Let me do some underwriting, pay some bills, acknowledge some of the generous people that make this possible, including the Mayo's Cape Codder Guest House, located in the east end of Provincetown at 570 Commercial Street, 508-487-0131, CapeCodderGuestHouse.com. 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Let's do this. Just to get some beats going here. 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And that gets us caught up with that. Give me a minute. I'm going to bring up the events calendar, and I'll be right with you to tell you where the bands are this weekend.

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I am now organized. I am looking at our website at WOMR.org, where if you click on the events tab, you can see what I can see and read along as I tell you that the Pearl in Wellfleet has 3 o'clock gigs throughout the summer, and today, Thursday, August the 20th, it's the Grab Brothers Trio at Pearl on Commercial Street in Wellfleet, right on Wellfleet Harbor there. Also starting right now at Captain's Choice on Highland Road in North Truro, it's Lava Bomb. So if you can't make it to the parade, maybe you're stuck out on Route 6 somewhere, take a left, go to downtown Wellfleet, go to the Pearl for the Grab Brothers, or if you're a little closer to P-Town, up there on Highland Road, North Truro, Lava Bomb at Captain's Choice, and the people at Captain's Choice could not be nicer. I just add that. I mean, nothing wrong with the people at the Pearl. They're nice, too. But Captain's Choice, A+. Thank you very much, Captain's Choice. Today at 5 at Chapter House on Route 6A in Yarmouthport, Yulia and Fernando, 5 to 8 p.m., Thursday the 20th, Chapter House. Alexander Misko is at the Spire Center for the Performing Arts in Plymouth this evening at 6 p.m., Johnny and the Value Leaders at Truro Library today at 6 p.m. So perhaps on your way home from the parade, if you're feeling so inclined, you stop at the library and catch yourself some Johnny Spampinato. That sounds like a nice way to spend an evening at the Truro Library. Chris Adams Trio at Wellfleet Preservation Hall. So you could just make a clean sweep. But, well, Chris Adams Trio also at 6 p.m. So you cannot go see Johnny Spampinato and the Chris Adams Trio. But nevertheless, at Wellfleet Preservation Hall, tonight at 6, Chris Adams Trio. At Baker's Field in Wellfleet today, it's Sarah Burrill at 6:30. Chandler Travis is at Bubba's tonight at 9. Tomorrow, the Rip It Ups have the gig at Pearl in Wellfleet at 3. Eleanor and Dario are at Devil's Purse on Great Western Road in South Dennis Friday at 5. The Cape Cod Chamber Music Festival takes place at the First Congregational Church of Wellfleet on Main Street on Friday at 5:30. At Hog Island in Orleans on West Road, it's Coastal Rec Trio Friday at 6. I told you, Papa Grow at Neptune's, Real Deal New Orleans Music, that's in Hyannis, Friday at 7. Zoe Lewis with Roxanne Layton at Wellfleet Preservation Hall Friday at 7. Ruthie Foster at the Spire Center for the Performing Arts in Plymouth on Friday at 8. What else? Oh, Saturday the 22nd at Freebird Motor Lodge in West Yarmouth, WOMR's own Braintree Jim doing the vinyl DJ gig from 2 to 5. Jordan Renzi is at the Uncommoner on Route 28 in West Yarmouth Saturday from 2 to 5. Toussaint the Liberator is part of a block party happening at Ember Gardens on Route 6A in Orleans on Saturday from 2 to 6. Oh, there the cops are going by. I think the parade is very close now. Bitter and Broken Men's Chorus. Excuse me. Bitter and Broken Men's Chorus at the Alley in Orleans on Saturday at 6. And they are nice people, despite their name, the Bitter and Broken Men's Chorus. Eliza Gilkison at the 204 Cultural Arts Building, Sisson Road, Harwich, Saturday at 6:30. Mr. Gotcha at the Jan Rutz Harbor Bandstand, Wellfleet Town Pier, Saturday at 6:30. Deer Tick at Payomet in North Truro, Saturday at 7. Cape Symphony presents High Horse at Devil's Purse, Great Western Road, South Dennis, Saturday, 7:30. Sensible Shoes, Captain's Choice, Highland Road, North Truro, Sunday at 3, and I will be hanging out at that show and maybe even spinning some tunes and just sharing smiles, as I cannot help from doing. Jim Nosler and friends at the Cape Cod Museum of Art in Dennis on Sunday the 23rd at 4 p.m. The Invincible Casuals with the New Bedford Rude Boys, Neptunes, Main Street, Hyannis, Sunday, 5 p.m. The Samples at Hog Island, West Road, Orleans, Sunday at 7. Melissa Errico with Billy Stritch, Provincetown Town Hall,
Sunday the 23rd at 8:30. The Grab Brothers on the East Ham Windmill Green, Monday, I think that's a 7 p.m. hit. I got the time wrong on this calendar, but Grab Brothers, East Ham Windmill Green, Monday evening. Ken Field and Sue Goldberg at Bubbles, Monday at 3. That's on Commercial Street here in Provincetown. Hey Day at Brooks Park, Oak Street, Harwich, Monday at 6. Woof Woof Meow, Parker's River Beach, Yarmouth, Monday at 6. Rock Harbor 3, Nauset Beach, Orleans, Monday, 6:30. Sue Foley and Rory Block, Payomet Performing Arts Center, North Truro, Monday at 7. Jake Shimabakuro at Payomet in North Truro, Tuesday at 7. Rose Clancy's Fiddle Concerts all summer long at the Chatham Drama Guild, Kroll Road, Chatham, Tuesday, 7:30. Wednesday, 6 p.m., Beats on the Hill at the Pilgrim Monument, DJ Giulio Rizzo. Yep. And Suede is performing on Wednesday at 7 at the Payomat in North Truro. Wednesday at 8 at the Melody Tent in Hyannis, it's Collective Soul. Wednesday at 8 at the Wequosset on Pleasant Bay in Harwich, the All-Nighters featuring Jermaine Paul. And that is this week in live music, and there is so much more to see on the calendar in the weeks to come as I just cruise through. Well, let's just mention the annual Bruce McLean Rockabilly Meltdown. A lot of people are going to be interested in that. That is a week from today, Thursday the 27th, 6 p.m. at Hog Island. And again, there's so much more to be seen on the calendar, on the website, on the app. Just click on that events tab and find yourself something to do. Before I turn to the music and turn the mic off again and look out the window for a parade going by, I will tell you that when I'm done here, it's Democracy Now! At 4. Billboard Bob is going to find his way into the studio somehow through the maddening crowd. So he will present his charted course from 5 to 8 tonight, as he never misses his appointed rounds. Rossi at 8, Eric the Red at 9 tonight, doing the reminiscence bump. And thanks to Eric for putting the WOMR float together. That dude puts in work. So Eric the Red, a true mensch. So thank you, Eric. And a Viking. And, you know, don't mess with the Viking. Tomorrow, Friday, on the air at OMR, Phil Heiler and Mixed Bag, 6 to 9 a.m., Brenda mid-morning at 9:30. I'll be doing the news with Beth and Ira on Friday, 12:30. Hank and Andy are in the studio Friday afternoon, 1 to 4. Pablo's doing Global Groove, 5 to 7. I just booked Eric Oxtoby to come in from 7 to 9 on Friday, filling in for Dean. Eric calls his thing Where It's At. And AOR with Orca Limbo Jones, Friday 9 to midnight, followed by Bud the Night Ranger, who's walking with the parade this afternoon. So thank you, Bud, for putting in work there. Birdman Jazz After Hours on early Saturday morning. Peggy Sue in 6 to 9 a.m. Saturday. Harper is in 9 to 11:30 Saturday morning. Brewster Phil and his eclectic musical journey, 11:30 to 2 on Saturday. The opera, 2 to 6, is Louisa Miller. Deborah Kay, the inimitable Deborah Kay, the kitchen sink, 6 to 9 p.m. Friday, and David Sigler's Electric Avenue, 9 to midnight on Saturday, followed by Robert Johnson's Nighthawk. Indira's in first thing Sunday, Johnny Jam's Big Band, Sunday mid-morning, Footlights, Broadway music, noon on Sunday, Omnipop with DJ Fred, Sunday afternoon, Mark with Liz Dune Varna, Celtic Sounds, 4 to 6 on Sunday. We just booked Rachel, 6 to 9 p.m., but she's filling in 6 to 9 p.m. on Sunday. Actually, I did just book her. That was relatively short notice booking. But Rachel's been a super sub, and she's about to get a regular show, and she's super excited about that. So look for more of Rachel's country music sounds coming your way very soon. And you can catch her on Sunday, 6 to 9, followed by Mike G's Pop-Up Jazz. And again, look at the website. Find yourself something. Go to the archives. You listen to all this stuff on demand after it happens. I can tell you about what was on the air last week that you could go to the app right now and listen to at your leisure, except you're listening to this show, and why would you turn that off? Because I talk too much. That's why you turn that off. All right, let me find another tune.
I got about 40 minutes left here. Parade coming soon. Stay tuned. The madness ensues. You can't have a disco show without Diana Ross. I'm pretty sure those are the rules.

Lips Incorporated with Funky Town there. Taste of Honey, Boogie Oogie Oogie. Silver Convention with Get Up and Boogie. Andrea True Connection, More, More, More. And Donna Summer, Love to Love You, Baby. And expecting the parade to show up any second now. I thought I heard the bloops and the blips of the police at the front of the line, but I don't think they're quite here yet. So any second now, any minute now, there will be utter chaos out in front of my window. But for now, I will tell you that this program is supported by business members like Ryder and Wilcox, providing surveying, engineering, and home planning and design services from Barnstable to Provincetown. They can be reached at 508-255-8312 or at ryder-wilcox.com. I threw the windows wide open here so you can maybe get a little sense of the street noise that's happening. Again, the hum of the crowd. There's like three and four deep on the sidewalk out on both sides outside of our building. But no, the parade is not here yet. I keep pausing, thinking it's here. It's not here. 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This is the Dazz Band.

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Now there's a parade outside my window, led by a police pickup truck throwing beads out the back. I'm going to leave the mics open. You can hear the mayhem. Oh, right. Batteria at the front of the line. That's going to be noisy. Let me just turn the Daz Band down. You can hear the batteria. Oh, town crier, Daniel Yatta, former WOMR DJ, ringing his bell out front of the parade.

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I've turned my music all the way off. This is just the sound of the parade going by our building with my windows in the office open. And I'm on the second floor. I'm not actually that close to the action.

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No, we're going to leave the mics open for the batteria. I think they're coming.

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Oh, there they are. On the back of a truck donated by Thor Construction. Looks like they might have about 10 people in the back of the pickup truck, plus a bunch more marching behind the truck.

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More about that in the weeks and months to come. All right. That's it for the Batteria. Let's bring back the disco here. I got about 20 minutes left in my show. Oh my God, there's a shark outside my window. Just wanted to give you a little flavor of it. All right. Back to the Dazz Band.

I 100% cannot hear a thing that I'm doing in here. The parade is so loud. DJ Emerson just went by on a float. That was pretty fun to see him. A lot of good-looking people and a lot of, you know, thematic props and decorations to go with the ocean theme, undersea disco this year. Sandra, nice to hear from you on the phone. Thank you for the pronunciation correction, although I'm sure I can't say batteria correctly, but that's probably closer than I said it last time. Russ, I saw you calling on the phone. Couldn't get to you because I was on the phone with Sandra, but thank you for the call, and I'm sure you were commenting on the sounds of the parade going by. Like, I just opened up the mics. Again, I'm not playing music. This is the sound of Commercial Street right now. It's nuts. It's absolutely banana pants. I mean, should I even put on another song? I don't know. What's going to happen next is Democracy Now! At 4, and that will be anticlimactic, I predict. There will be certainly less disco on Democracy Now! Anyway, I'm going to put on... Oh, ring my bell. There you go. I just played that one a little while ago. Anyway, I'm going to put on another song. I hope you're digging the ambiance. There's, again, absolutely nothing like it. Oh, and I'm getting texts. Stay with the parade. Okay, we'll stay with the parade. No more music for me today. I've done my job. You know, there are gaps in between the floats, though. It's not all, you know, raving disco. So I will take advantage of this opportunity to let you know that WOMR is supported by MFM Interiors in Truro. 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I'm at a disadvantage here because when I'm on the mic, I actually cannot see out the window at all. So if I stand up to look out the window, then you don't get any more play-by-play. So I don't know what the solution to that is, but I'm sure that you can hear the buzz of the crowd and the ambient sound of drums and PA systems and dancers on floats. Oh, wait, here comes one now. Everybody in their, like, aquamarine and teal sequins and spangles. Lots of seahorses and various other aquatic monsters. All right. I am, in fact, going to put on another song. Here you go. Have some Prince. If it starts to get exciting again outside my window, I'll turn the mics back on for you.

Yeah, and as you might expect, there are plenty of bubble machines going on. Oh, yeah, mirrored balls, plenty of skin, plenty of sexy. You would expect plenty of sexy out of Provincetown, and as usual, the Carnival Parade is delivering. And just a reminder, if you want a taste of true Provincetown, WOMR is chartering the Schooner Hindu. Shameless plug and self-promotion. Thursday, September 3rd, we're going for a pleasure cruise in Provincetown Harbor. May even make it around Long Point, who knows. Fundraiser for the station, $300 gets you on board. Food by Scungili, music by me, and Schooner by Hindu, which is gorgeous. And it's a true taste of old Provincetown. And we'd love to have you. We got some seats remaining, not that many, so maybe don't call right now because I'm alone in the office and things are a little chaotic. I can't hear anything at the moment. But call in the morning if you want to get on the boat, 508-487-2619, and get your spot on the charter cruise for WOMR supporters Thursday, September 3rd. It's going to be a blast. I'm looking forward to it. I was just working out the tech of being a DJ on a boat. Like, I can't bring a great big PA system, so I got a bunch of little wireless speakers. I'm pretty happy. I think the sound's going to be good. I know the food's going to be good with Scungili. And again, $300 supports community radio, and spend a couple hours with us out on the water. It'd be awesome. We'd love to have you. Leaving the mics open here to give a little more ambiance. People are texting in, enjoying the sounds of Provincetown in the summer. Not every day is like this, I have to say. I mean, July and August, especially August, I don't want to take my car down Commercial Street. And right now, Commercial Street is closed for the parade, so that problem is solved. But there are more people than usual, even for Provincetown in the summer today. Again, that's just the sound of a float going by outside my window. I think they try and space out the floats that have, like, DJs so that they don't compete with each other as much. I got about 5 minutes left before I got to turn it over to Democracy Now. I have no idea how I'm going to get out of this. I don't think the parade's going to be over, and I got to roll credits. Oh, we're rocking Jamaican style. There you go. Wow. Did I mention there's a fair bit of sexy

0: didn't know you could go out in public like that.
1: Good heavens.
0: You know, it's fun to be on the radio. I do kind of wish I was a little closer to get a better view of these things, but I do enjoy sharing it with you from the studio as well. What is that?
1: Like, no, literally, what is that?

Oh, did I play this one? I think I did play this one in my set earlier. All right, let's just calm down here for a second. Try and gather ourselves as I try and figure out how to bring this into the harbor and dock this boat, bring the train into the station, and mix my metaphors. All right. We'll just skip on my music because we got music, apparently. Bring up the sustaining member list to let you know that we are supported by the lovely and talented sustaining members. Very smart people, excellent taste. Mark and Elizabeth Costantino, Stephen Carla Manzi, Stephanie Helm, Mary Dunn and Richard Schultz, Gary Williams, Greg and Lisa Smith, Barbara Rentel, Lori Larson and Sterling Dunn, Russ and Nancy Braun, Nomi and John McGuire, Carly Bill and Maggie May, Kevin in the Kitchen, Brian O'Malley and Andrea Sawyer, Jello the Cat, Rick Haggerty in memory of Phil Haggerty, Philip Fournier, Mary and Tim Crimmins, Patrick Dolan, Judy Ireland, Michael Marinin, Mr. and Mrs. Truro, the Wellfleet Troglodyte, Braintree Jim, Zig Plater, Maggie Downey, Mo Keen Bettino, Shane Allison, Laura and Kent Richardson, VT Taper Casey in memory of Dean Bloomberg, Flying Plumbers, Ron and Deb in Truro, thank you today for that very nice note, Ron and Deb, Steve Duarte, Heidi Mayo, Trenton Bonnie at the Cod Shack, Janine Corsano, Larry Chaplin and his violin, Harbor Hives, where Barbara Blaisdell and Tim Utt, how could I forget them? Christine Frisco, MC Cape Cod Peace, Julia and Jay, Joe Yazinski, Aunt Jean, Jane and Alan Lucas, Tony Maverick Nicholas, Chick Pierce, John Daly, Art Cisco in memory of Tilly and Moppet, Eric Fisher, Dick and Linda Hilmer, Maggie Downey, Mary Utt, Peter Abel and Kelly Ekstrom, Mark Berry, the denizens of Chris Danistan, Steve Slack and Trish Joyce, John Simonian, Beth Dunn, Pandora, Raven and 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Can you keep it down out there, please? Lee's and Nathan King, Claudia and Fred Slavin, Motley James, Jacqueline Jones, the Bird Belly. Yeah, we got Bird Belly. We cannot fail. Rachel Reed, Bob Sneeden and Coon Lapong, Kalman Konsak, Brenda Conlin, Michelle and Mike Fee, and Dave Kashita, whose show is on these airwaves. We are powered by community. 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I did a fill-in show yesterday afternoon. I'm all over the place. I'm not hard to find. 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We got a website. We got a mobile app. And we have a party outside. All right, I gotta go. I'll see you around. Ciao for now. Thanks for listening, y'all. Got a few more seconds of ambient joy to play us out. And good luck to Billboard Bob getting into the station. He's got to find a way to get his car into the parking lot through all of this. Good heavens. Wow. Just wow. All right. And now, as they say, for something completely different.

0: From New York, this is Democracy Now!
1: 5 years of Taliban takeover in Afghanistan. It is not only 5 years, it's not only a number. It is 5 years of darkness, 5 years of no rights of movements to women, no rights to education, no rights to work.
0: As the Taliban marks 5 years since returning to power in Afghanistan, the UN says Afghan women have been, quote, erased from public life. We'll speak with Nagina Yari, a longtime Afghan women's rights defender living in exile. Then we hear from the first person jailed in the U.S. for protesting AI after she blocked the entrance of OpenAI's headquarters.
2: This technology is fueling a dystopian level of surveillance. It's fueling a fascist state. It's going to take all of our jobs. It's already taken many of them.
0: We'll also speak with two AI experts, Connor Leahy, who's been briefing U.S. lawmakers on the threats inherent in the development of AI, and we'll speak with James Muldoon. His new book, Love Machines, investigates how people form relationships with AI. He's also co-author of Feeding the Machine, The Hidden Human Labor Powering AI. All that and more coming up. Welcome to Democracy Now!, democracynow.org, The War and Peace Report. I'm Amy Goodman. The U.S. Treasury reports the national debt has passed the $40 trillion mark, months earlier than previously expected, mostly due to lost revenue from President Trump's tariffs. And there's no sign of deficit spending ending anytime soon, as the Pentagon seeks tens of billions of additional dollars to pay for the U.S. and Israeli war on Iran. And after the Trump administration in April asked Congress to boost war spending to $1.5 trillion. During his 2016 campaign, Donald Trump pledged to completely eliminate what was then a $19 trillion debt within 8 years. President Trump's announced what he's calling the most crushing economic operation ever against Iran. In a social media post, Trump warned countries that trade with Iran will also face, quote unquote, tremendous economic consequences, adding, quote, this will be economic warfare and isolation on an unprecedented scale. Trump gave no details on whether the U.S. would impose any new sanctions or which countries could be affected. In response, Iranian Foreign Minister Abbas Araghchi said Trump's announcements designed to distract from unprecedented U.S. national debt and surging interest costs. Meanwhile, the Financial Times reports Iran could target U.S. military installations in Europe if the Trump administration escalates the nearly six-month-old war, with U.S. bases in Bulgaria and Cyprus among potential targets. Casualties estimated at this point of the Israeli-U.S. war, U.S. casualties, are over 750 people wounded and 18 dead. In Gaza, Israeli strikes killed 10 Palestinians in two separate attacks Wednesday, one at a police post in Gaza City and another at Nusayrat refugee camp. Israel's continued attacks came as residents of Gaza City held a mass funeral of 50 Palestinians from three families killed by Israel, whose bodies were only recently retrieved from under the rubble. On Wednesday, Israel's military admitted for the first time that its soldiers opened fire on a car carrying 5-year-old Palestinian Hind Rajab, killing her and her entire family, as well as Palestine Red Crescent Society medics dispatched to rescue the family. Israel's army fired more than 300 bullets in the attack in January 2024. In Gaza City, Hind Rajab's grandmother rejected Israel's claims that it had opened an investigation into the killing, the first criminal probe by Israel into the conduct of its troops in Gaza. Hind Rajab was named after her grandmother.
3: We as Hind Rajab's family do not trust the judiciary of the state of Israel. We hope that justice will be delivered from the entire world. We appeal to the international justice system as a whole.
0: The Israeli military said it would also investigate the killing of 15 Palestinian paramedics whose bodies and crushed emergency vehicles were recovered from a mass grave in Rafah in March 2025. The Ghada al-Attar, the widow of Anwar al-Attar, one of those 15 medics, spoke while holding the couple's young daughter.
4: The truth will not come, and the wound will keep bleeding. The pain is still the same. The loss grows day by day. Every time this girl gets older and asks me where her father is, and I can't answer her, the wound grows deeper. He was the pillar and support of the family. He's gone. The investigation won't achieve anything.
0: Israel says it would not investigate three other attacks on Gaza that killed aid workers from World Central Kitchen and MSF, Doctors Without Borders. And Israel made no mention of thousands of other incidents where Palestinian civilians were killed by Israeli forces. The Palestinian Authority and Britain have criticized Israel's move to advertise a tender for over 1,200 new homes in the occupied West Bank as part of its E1 settlement plan. The scheme would join thousands of settlement units in illegally annexed East Jerusalem to the West Bank's Maale Abdunim block, severing East Jerusalem entirely from the West Bank and effectively splitting the territory into two halves. Palestinians have long sought East Jerusalem as the capital of their future state. This comes as Palestinian prisoners claim Israeli forces marked some of them with numbers on their foreheads during a raid in the occupied West Bank. One detainee said troops had assigned numbers to some of those held, apparently to keep track of them and manage the questioning. In the United Kingdom, a jury has been discharged after reaching a single guilty verdict in the trial of eight Palestine Action activists who allegedly planned a raid to sabotage equipment at an Israeli-owned arms factory run by Elbit Systems. The jury spent more than 37 hours considering evidence but failed to reach verdicts on 14 of 15 charges relating to the direct action protests. Seven of the activists now face retrial. Last month, the jury acquitted one of the defendants of violent disorder over a lack of evidence. A former Justice Department attorney has filed a complaint claiming the Trump administration task force charged with investigating anti-Semitism pushed universities into massive settlements despite turning up little to no evidence of anti-Semitism on campus. Haley Van Arum, a former career attorney in the Justice Department's Civil Rights Division, said in her complaint, the government's probes into schools like Harvard, Brown, and Columbia were, quote, an unlawful process designed to achieve predetermined political goals, unquote. Brown University settled for $50 million. Columbia settled for $200 million. Harvard refused to settle, and a judge threw out the case against the university. In Ukraine, a Russian assault on Kyiv overnight killed at least 13 people and injured 40 others as missiles struck residences, warehouses, a school, and a children's hospital. Russia's attacks followed a wave of Ukrainian strikes a day earlier, with Moscow's mayor reporting over 600 drones attacked Russia's capital region. Meanwhile, the Russian-occupied Zaporizhzhia nuclear power station lost its only external power line, forcing crews to activate emergency diesel generators. It's at least the 27th time since 2022 the plant has had to rely on backup systems to prevent a nuclear meltdown. Meanwhile, Ukrainian President Volodymyr Zelensky has sacked a senior advisor amidst over alleged money laundering scheme. Her firing comes amidst a growing corruption scandal plaguing Zelensky's administration. This week, Ukraine's popular former defense minister, Mykhailo Fedorov, called for presidential elections, which have been suspended while Ukraine remains under martial law.
5: Democracy cannot be held hostage by Russia. We must find a lawful, safe, and realistic mechanism that would allow Ukraine to restore a fully functioning democratic process, even under conditions of a long war.
0: A former advisor to infectious disease expert Dr. Anthony Fauci has pleaded guilty to conspiring to evade public records laws and conceal government documents related to the COVID-19 pandemic. David Morins worked under Dr. Fauci as a senior official at the National Institute of Allergy and Infectious Diseases. He now faces up to 5 years in prison. His guilty plea comes after Dr. Fauci appeared before the Senate Homeland Security and Governmental Affairs Committee last month, chaired by Republican Senator Dr. Rand Paul. During the combative hearing, Fauci invoked the Fifth Amendment more than 100 times, declining to answer questions about his handling of the COVID-19 pandemic and the origins of the coronavirus. Before leaving office, President Biden had issued a preemptive pardon to Dr. Fauci. The drug makers Moderna and Merck report a new experimental vaccine treatment shows promising signs of preventing skin cancer from returning or spreading in high-risk melanoma patients. The first-of-its-kind therapy could herald a powerful new approach for treating other cancers. It relies on the same mRNA technology that led to the rapid deployment of life-saving vaccines during the COVID pandemic. This comes after the Trump administration slashed $500 million worth of contracts and grants for mRNA vaccine development projects targeting respiratory viruses. President Trump has nominated Dr. Heidi Overton to become the next commissioner of the U.S. Food and Drug Administration, the FDA. Overton is an abortion opponent who celebrated the overturning of Roe v. Wade as a huge victory. Last week, she joined a signing ceremony for Trump's executive order slashing the childhood vaccine schedule. Women's health groups warn Overton could seek to further restrict access to medications used in abortions, including mifepristone. Minnesota's top prosecutor has sued Texas Republican Governor Greg Abbott, seeking to force him to extradite an ICE agent to stand trial in Minnesota on felony assault charges and for falsely reporting a crime during an immigration raid in Minneapolis in January. Prosecutors allege 52-year-old Christian Castro shot Venezuelan immigrant Julio Sosa Celis in the leg through the door of a home, then lied by claiming the assault was in self-defense. The agent, Castro, was arrested in Texas in May, but Governor Abbott has since refused to sign off on his extradition. Minnesota Attorney General Keith Ellison announced the lawsuit Tuesday.
6: Christian Castro has been charged with breaking the law in Minnesota. He must face justice in Minnesota. Governor Abbott should have granted Governor Wall's extradition request long ago and is required to do so now.
0: President Trump led reporters on a bizarre 40-minute tour of the White House Wednesday, showing off renovations while announcing plans to build an elaborate granite and marble helipad. According to President Trump, the manufacturer of the Marine One fleet, a company called Sikorsky, donated the funds for the new helipad. And the Committee to Protect Journalists is calling on the Mexican government to protect media workers while holding their assassins accountable after 5 journalists were killed in Mexico in just 2 months. CPJ is calling it the worst wave of violence it's documented in Mexico for over a decade. This is John Albert Hutson, Mexico correspondent for the Committee to Protect Journalists.
7: What's particularly concerning is that the Mexican government does not appear to have a cohesive answer to this wave of violence. Instead, it's pointing at the number of general homicides dropping. CPJ urges the Mexican government to federalize the cases of murdered journalists this year, as well as strengthen protective measures, particularly for journalists in high-risk areas.
0: And those are some of the headlines. This is Democracy Now!, democracynow.org, The War and Peace Report. I'm Amy Goodman.
8: And I'm Nermeen Sheikh. 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
3: In Afghanistan, this month marks 5 years since the Taliban returned to power and the U.S. withdrew forces. Since retaking control in August 2021, the Taliban have stripped away the rights of women and girls, with UNESCO reporting some 2.5 million girls are now barred from secondary and higher education. The United Nations warns more than half of women's organizations still working in Afghanistan could cease operations within the next year due to funding problems. Human rights organizations describe the Taliban's sweeping restrictions as a systematic erasure of women and girls from public life, with some characterizing the system as gender apartheid. The restrictions extend even beyond schools and workplaces. Under the Taliban, Afghan women are banned from outdoor parks, among other spaces, and books written by women have been removed from libraries. Women venturing beyond the home must be accompanied by a male guardian, and so-called morality laws curtail their rights to speak, sing, or recite out loud in public.
0: Women have also been stripped of their protections against domestic violence, rendered legally subordinate to their husbands, and forced to remain in unwanted marriages. The rollback of women's rights, coupled with deepening poverty, has also led to a surge of child marriages in Afghanistan. This is the permanent representative of Denmark to the United Nations, Christina Marcus Lassen.
8: The Taliban's systematic repression of women and girls has become a defining feature of the current system. Afghanistan remains the only country in the world where girls are banned from secondary and higher education. The grave abuse of the right to education is also having far-reaching consequences for Afghanistan's economic development and provision of essential public services.
3: That was the Danish representative at the United Nations. Malala Yousafzai, winner of the 2014 Nobel Peace Prize, is also speaking out on the fifth anniversary of the Taliban takeover of Afghanistan. In 2012, she was shot in the head by a Taliban gunman who boarded her school bus in Mingora in the southwest of Pakistan. Yousafzai survived serious wounds and now continues to campaign around the world for girls' education. This is Yousafzai.
9: 5 years ago, women were doctors, engineers, athletes, and artists. Now, they're banned from university, from work, even from going to public parks. Girls who once raced to school in the morning are now confined to their homes, banned from education. The Taliban have enforced a system of segregation and domination, a gender apartheid on millions of women and girls. And today, the Taliban are celebrating. But while they are marching in military parades and firing weapons, Afghan women are organizing. They are building a movement and working with governments from Mexico to Spain to South Africa to ensure justice for women and girls in Afghanistan. Today, I want the Taliban to know that they have nothing to celebrate, because we will hold them accountable for their crimes. And we will make sure gender apartheid will not be tolerated anywhere in the world.
0: That was Malala Yousafzai, winner of the 2014 Nobel Peace Prize. Well, for more, we're joined by Nigina Yari. She is a peace activist, longtime women's rights defender from Afghanistan. She's the executive director of Window for Hope organization, forced to leave Afghanistan in 2022, just months after the Taliban takeover 5 years ago, has been organizing aid campaigns from exile in Germany. She also serves on the board of the Nobel Women's Initiative, which Nermeen is also on the board of. Nigina Yari, welcome to Democracy Now! Thanks so much for being with us. It's been 5 years since the Taliban retook power in Afghanistan. Talk about what's happened, particularly to the women, half the population of Afghanistan, women and girls.
10: Assalamu alaikum. Hi, everyone. Good morning. Thank you so much for inviting me and giving this opportunity to share the messages and also the reality of today's women in Afghanistan. It's really hard to say that it's almost 5 years it is not only 5 years to say it in a number. It is the 5 years that the women of Afghanistan are banned to attend the school, to attend the secondary education, to attend university, to become a nurse, to become a doctor, to become a lawyer. In the last 5 years, almost more than 100 orders are directly came from the Amir of the Taliban from Kandahar, and more than 25 of those orders are targeted women and girls in Afghanistan. And it started from the orders to ban rights to education, rights to work, rights to sport, rights to attend the gym, rights to social movements, and even in some of the provinces, women are banned to attend the male doctors. While the education is banned, no one is allowed to attend the university. And then they are putting ban on women to visit the male doctors and especially the male dentist, and including the civil society and media space, which is very shrinking. In Kandahar recently, the Voice of Women are banned and they're not allowed to speak in the radio and not allowed to show their faces in the television as well. Not limited to that, but also in the bigger city, a female who are working at the media and the television, they have to put face masks and they're not allowed to appear their full faces. And it also comes to the social movements of the woman as well. You know that in a couple of weeks ago, the Taliban and the morality law forces, they have went to the street in Herat and also in Kabul, and they detained more than 100 of women from the streets. They bring the excuse that it's because of the hijab, which is not the reality, which is not the truth, but it's all coming again to bargaining the rights of women in a country, and they see that how the international community attention are shifted from Afghanistan. That's why they are pressurizing more on women, and unfortunately today Afghanistan and women and girls of Afghanistan are suffering the most darkest situation in the world.
11: So, Nagina, as you said, you know, women are prevented from, women and girls are prevented from seeing male doctors, and now women and girls are prevented from getting an education. So at a certain point, if this continues, women and girls will simply have no access to medicine. So if you could talk about that, and also overall what the condition is, given funding cuts and spiraling poverty in Afghanistan, what is happening to the health conditions of women and girls?
10: So thank you, Nermin, for the question. Honestly, the situation of the health crisis in Afghanistan is getting increased, and especially it was started from the climate change, you know, which is happening in the country with the recent earthquake in Herat and then in Paktia and Konar in Nuristan provinces. Most of the women who were needed to visit the clinics, but unfortunately in those four districts, the female nurses were not allowed to travel without mahram. And in most of the project, especially the health project, which was funded by international organization, due to cut off funding, they were not allowed even to support everyone's male cost. That's why even the female nurses were not able to visit those in most of those provinces that the women were affected by the earthquake and also by the floods. And recently, one of the organizations, which is named DROPS, they also conducted a survey with more than thousands of women in Afghanistan. They mentioned that not only limited to the nurses, lack of access, but it is also a big percentage of lack of access to the female doctors as well, because it has different causes and different result. And recently, we noticed that a big number of female nurses have been graduated, and even big number of female doctors have graduated from university. But the Taliban are not allowing them to attend their final examination and to get their certificate. So it is it's a very shrinking situations, and it's not limited to the health situations. It comes from the and medical services, but it's also the mental health crisis as well. So women and girls right now in Afghanistan are facing a crisis of the mental health as well, because the psychosocial support in Afghanistan, the pressure which exists, and including the every ban that the Taliban are implementing at different city level, it all causes the mental health situation of women in Afghanistan as well.
11: So, Nagina, you mentioned the term mahram. So just to clarify what that means, it's effectively women must have a mahram accompanying them in public. That's someone whom they're permanently barred from marriage through blood ties, legal marriage, or breastfeeding. So I wanted to now ask you about the broader historical context in which the Taliban came to power, starting with the Soviet occupation of Afghanistan from 1979. And then the U.S. backing of the Afghan resistance, the Mujahideen. How did the Taliban come out of that history?
10: So overall, it's a very geopolitical history, get back to Afghanistan, and very relevant to the counter-narcotics and also to the security of the geopolitical situation of Afghanistan. But overall, what we can say that Taliban is a political and armed group, and they hold the extremist and jihadist belief. During last two decades of democratic regime in Afghanistan, the Taliban was fought with the NATO and U.S. Army in Afghanistan, and they were also killed more than 56,000 of Afghan civilian as well, and including the special forces of Republic government as well. So, but it was continued like this fight and war was continued till 2019 to 2018, and then the Doha process and the Doha talks was started. It was continued till 2021, but the agreement was signed in 2020. In February 2020, the Doha agreement was signed, and the Taliban take over in August 2021. But the process was not very clear to the people of Afghanistan, because no one knew and no one had access to the information that really in which purpose or in which kind of government the Taliban are coming and taking over Afghanistan. Even as I was a civil society activist, I was in Afghanistan. We did a lot of campaign for women participation in Doha process or in peace talks. And even we didn't have this information that really how Taliban will get the power in Afghanistan. It goes to be a share power. It goes to be 100 power to the Taliban. But now what Taliban is claiming that we have been fighting more than two decades in Afghanistan, and now we take over and we have all the power. And that's why with the support of regional countries, they are becoming more powerful, and especially why recently, it's almost not recently, but more than years that the China and Russia has recognized them and give them the political accreditations. That's why they are feeling more powerful at the regional level, and they are starting building diplomatic relationship with some of regional countries, and beyond that to the Arabian countries as well. They send the diplomats to the Norway, to the Germany. So this is how this time the Taliban are coming and thinking for a long-term strategy. They are thinking more to build a diplomatic and more sustained political relationship beyond the regional countries as well. Because the first regime depends only on the regional countries, and it was a different political relationship, because it came started after the Mujahideen and civil war in Afghanistan. But this time everything is very well structured and very well systemized in Afghanistan, because it is after the Republic time. Like it's a system that handed over to a group, and then and they are running it, and they are well know that because the international community attention is also like the foreign policy is not anymore.
0: Nagina, in 2024, the Taliban approved a wide-ranging law that forced women to totally cover in public and remain silent in public. This is a woman living in Afghanistan who concealed her identity as she recorded herself singing, quote, "You have silenced my voice until further notice. You've imprisoned me in my home for the crime of being a woman."
12: زدی تا امرسانی مهر خاموشی دهانم را محیا میکنی تا امرسانی آب و نانم را مرا با جرم زن بودن اسیر خانه ام کردی.
13: You place the stamp of silence on my mouth until further notice. You will not provide me with water and bread until further notice. You've imprisoned me inside the house for the crime of being a woman.
11: So, Nagina, finally, as we wrap up, if you could say, you know, the U.S. were in Afghanistan, the U.S. forces for 20 years, the Taliban survived those 20 years. Explain how the Taliban were supported at that time and by whom, what countries?
10: So during last 2 decades, the Taliban were supported from different regional groups and also from different political arm groups. We know that when the Taliban take over, the first country that came and welcomed them was Pakistan, and most of the Taliban leaders have already invested and they had a big businesses in the Pakistan, and they will train on the madrasa system which was exist across the border of Afghanistan, the military madrasa, and some of them are already get the support from parliamentary member of the Pakistan government as well. So this is how the regional countries was well involved and well supported them during last 2 decades, and including the Russia as well. They were also involved. They were also built this diplomatic relationship. Even during the Doha talks, the Taliban diplomats was invited from Doha and also from Pakistan several times to visit the Russian diplomats in Russia. So it shows that how they already built this relationship. They were allowed to travel to these countries to sit in the table, to talk about the future of Afghanistan, to talk about the Taliban takeover, and to already get this commitment from the regional countries, and including Iran as well, because the Taliban was had a very close diplomatic relationship even during the Republic time of Afghanistan with Iran as well. Yeah, and they were traveled several times to Iran as well. Like during last two decades of the Republic government in Afghanistan, the Taliban was already built this relationship across the regional countries and beyond that. And they were taught that for sustainable political process in Afghanistan for their self.
0: Yes. Nagina, we have to go, but I want to thank you so much for being with us. Nagina Yari, peace activist, longtime women's rights defender from Afghanistan, executive director of the Window for Hope organization, fled Afghanistan in 2022, soon after they took over 5 years ago, organizing aid campaigns from exile in Germany. Coming up, we hear from the first person jailed in the U.S. for protesting AI, then Connor Leahy of the group Control AI. We will speak with another guest, James Muldoon, author of two books, Love Machines, Investigating How People Form Relationships with AI, and Feeding the Machine, the Hidden Human Labor Powering AI, back in 20 seconds.

0: Mazel by Emma Mafluthy in our Democracy Now! Studio. This is Democracy Now!, democracynow.org. I'm Amy Goodman with Nermeen Sheikh.
1: A retired teacher from Berkeley, California, is believed to be the first person jailed for protesting the development of artificial intelligence. 69-year-old Wynne Kaufman and other members of the group Stop AI chained and locked the front doors of OpenAI's headquarters in San Francisco during a sit-in protest in February of last year. She was convicted in June of interfering with the business and other charges. Wynne Kaufman previously taught engineering for 40 years at City College of San Francisco. She's now serving a two-week jail sentence. Democracy Now! Spoke to Wynne Kaufman from jail on Wednesday. The audio is a little hard to hear.
2: Hi, my name is Wynne Kaufman, and I'm speaking from San Francisco County Jail. I'm serving a sentence for blocking the doors of Sam Altman's OpenAI. I did this with other members of our organization, Stop AI, to protest the race that these tech companies are making to AI systems that will eventually take control and ultimately may kill all of us. This is something the world needs to be aware of. We already know about the current dangers that it's fueled the genocide in Gaza. Israel used some of their systems, like one of them is called Where's Daddy, where they would hunt down Palestinians in their homes and kill them with their families. This technology is fueling a dystopian level of surveillance. It's fueling a fascist state. It's going to take all of our jobs. It's already taken many of them. It's causing suicides, homicides, and mass shootings. This needs to stop. The tech CEOs know all of this. They know that what they're doing is a risk to all of humanity, and they're doing it anyway because they don't care. They don't care about us. They only care about the fact that they think they're going to be uploaded and made immortal. We need to educate ourselves and understand who these people are and what they're doing and stop them.
0: That was activist, professor, engineer Wynne Kaufman, believed to be the first person jailed for protesting the development of artificial intelligence, speaking from San Francisco County Jail. For more on the existential threats posed by artificial intelligence, by AI, and what can be done, we're joined by Connor Leahy, an expert on AI risk and the U.S. Executive Director of Control AI, an advocacy group focused on educating lawmakers and their staff. He is also known for reverse engineering OpenAI's ChatGPT 2 model in 2019. He did this in his college dorm room. Connor, thanks so much for being with us. We have to start there because it is so intriguing. Explain what you did in 2019. And in order for people to understand this whole discussion, if you can also always explain terms like what artificial superintelligence is, etc. But what did you do in college?
3: Well, I did a lot of things in college, but as the story goes, I've been involved with AI for a very long time. Ever since I was a teenager, I was thinking, how can I make the world a better place? How can I solve the most problems, cure diseases, stuff like this? And well, I reasoned when I was a teenager that, well, if I could just figure out intelligence, then I could automate science, and then I could just cure all the diseases. How hard can that be? I pretty quickly realized that if you could build something so powerful that it could, you know, hypothetically cure all diseases, whatever that means, that's a very dangerous thing. That's a very, very powerful thing. How would you even control something like that? How would you make sure that we use such technology responsibly, or that such technology would not take over instead of us? And so I dedicated my career to solving this problem. Back in the day, I thought we still had quite a bit of time until this would become an issue. But in 2019, a company known as OpenAI released a system known as GPT-2. And this was the first system that, you know, by today's standard, it's kind of cute, could kind of put together a couple sentences, maybe a couple paragraphs. But what was so shocking is that it could learn general purpose things from just raw data. It's very important to understand that AI is very different from traditional software. Traditional software is written line by line with code by an engineer, someone like me, where you tell the computer exactly what to do step by step. This is not how AI works. AI is more like grown rather than written. through a technique that is called neural networks. You take massive piles of data, and you kind of have the program self-assemble, learn from this data. And what comes out on the other side is kind of billions and billions and billions of numbers. And if you multiply and add all those numbers in the right order, you get ChatGPT. But importantly, we don't really understand why. This is an unsolved scientific problem. We don't really understand what these numbers mean. We don't really understand what's going on inside of these numbers. In fact, the CEO of Anthropic, Dyer Amide, recently said that he thinks we understand maybe 3% of what goes on inside of our AIs. So back in 2019, when I realized that AI was coming sooner than I expected, my first instinct was, well, maybe if I build it myself, I can help understand it. And so, you know, pulling together all the little knowledge I had to build such an AI system myself, I quickly realized that even though I was able to build such an AI system, I was not able to understand it.
1: So, Connor, if you could explain, you know, you've warned that artificial superintelligence, and we'd like you to explain what that is a weapon that destroys its creators as well. And then tell us a little bit about what researchers have said, namely that when infected AI agents cluster together, they develop a, quote, strange language. Explain what that means. First, why don't we begin with artificial superintelligence?
3: What's very important to understand is the kind of risks that me and many experts warn of. For example, back in 2023, Nobel Prize winning scientists, the CEOs of major tech companies, including Sam Altman, Dyer Amide, and many others, signed a one-sentence statement. This one-sentence statement said that the mitigation of the risk of extinction from AI should be a global priority, alongside other societal scale risks such as pandemics and nuclear war. The type of AI that this statement is warning about is what nowadays is called superintelligence. If you go to the websites of most of these major companies, such as Anthropic or OpenAI, you will see that the goal of these companies is not to build a chatbot. It's not to build a nice tool. It's not to build anything like this that could empower humanity. Their goal is to build superintelligence, systems that are fully autonomous, that are agents, not just chatbots, but things that can act autonomously in the world and that can outcompete humans and groups of humans at all tasks. This includes business, commerce, science, engineering, military, political strategy, and all other tasks. If such systems would be built, and as I've said, we don't understand or can control them, well, there would be not just one superintelligence, of course, because as it is software, it can be copied. So you would have millions or billions of systems running around, acting in the world in ways that can outcompete us at everything, in ways that we cannot control or understand. It's very hard to imagine that going well. These are the risks that me and other experts are so concerned about.
1: So if you could say, Connor, this month Anthropic upgraded its misalignment risk rating from very low to low in its risk report, citing general increased uncertainty about model behavior. If you could explain what that means. And then also, what does the general public need to know about artificial intelligence and how close we are to artificial superintelligence?
3: A lot of these companies have various forms of risk assessment or levels or whatever. It's important to understand that all of this is marketing. None of these are based on real scientific evidence or any kind of backed, you know, government approved regime of any kind. This is all marketing terms that these companies mostly use to assuage the public about the risk at foot here. A couple weeks ago, we saw one of the first incidents of an AI system autonomously hacking out of a secure environment and attacking another company without human oversight. In fact, the story is actually worse than that. It turns out that it wasn't actually a single AI system that broke out of containment, but an entire swarm of AI systems that had been collaborating over multiple months without human detection within OpenAI's network to plot to escape and to do who knows what. Now, luckily, the damage that was caused here is very small. But as we build more and more powerful systems that are not aligned with human values and interests, because we don't know how to control these things even today, they're already doing many crazy things. A lot of this is downstream of what is called reinforcement learning. Modern AI systems are not just next word predictors. They are agents. They are systems that act in the environment, and they are trained by a method that is called reinforcement learning. This is very similar to kind of Pavlovian conditioning, where you'd have a dog and, you know, you have it do a trick and you give it a treat if it does well, or, you know, maybe a punishment, maybe it'll, you know, clap on the nose if it doesn't do well. There's a very similar thing that you would do with these AI systems. And what we've known since the 1980s is that systems trained using reinforcement learning become extremely sociopathic, extremely aggressive in their optimization, because the only thing they care about is achieving their goal. The only thing they care about is achieving this reward. And this is now leading more and more of these AI systems to have very, very ruthless behavior, doing things like committing federal crimes that, of course, their developers never intended. And in many ways, the developers don't know how to fix. They don't know how to stop these systems from doing that. This is why it is so important that we have gotten to the point that the government needs to intervene. This is becoming not just a commercial issue, but a national security issue. We are developing systems that are not tools, they are not weapons, they are adversaries. And if it continues at this pace, we will build systems that we will no longer be able to compete with, we will not be able to control.

0: engineers. Because then, well, you can have a million AIs in parallel, you know, working 24/7, day and night, no breaks necessary to develop the next generation of AIs. And well, once you have the better AI, you can just tell it to build an even better AI, and then the even better AI can make an even better AI, and so on and so forth. This is sometimes called recursive self-improvement or automated R&D. And this is the explicit goal of many of these companies to achieve within the next couple of years or even months. And this can go potentially very quickly. The way I and others see it is that fundamentally, superintelligence is so dangerous that it is a national security risk and an international security risk. As such, the logical response to this is that we should criminalize the creation of superintelligence, the same way that it is illegal to build a nuclear bomb. If a private company were attempting to build a nuclear bomb, we would not allow this. Similarly, if a private company or a foreign adversary or anyone else were attempting to build a superintelligence, something that threatens the lives, you know, not just of Americans, but people in all countries, then we should make it a top policy priority to prevent this from happening.
1: Connor Leahy, we have 20 seconds. What did you tell Congress in your testimony?
0: Basically exactly what I told you. I think it's very important to understand is that the number one bottleneck is awareness. Most people I talk to in Congress have not heard about these issues and are often very concerned. So the best thing that citizens can do is contact your lawmakers, inform them about these issues, tell them that you are concerned about this issue, and, you know, maybe tell them to talk to me.
1: Connor Leahy, U.S. Executive Director of Control AI. Coming up, we speak to James Muldoon. He's author of two books. One is Feeding the Machine, The Hidden Human Labor Powering AI, and Love Machines, How Artificial Intelligence is Transforming Our Relationships. Back in 20 seconds.

0: future forming. This is Democracy Now!, democracynow.org. I'm Amy Goodman with Nermeen Sheikh.
1: As we continue our discussion on artificial intelligence, we're going to turn from looking at future risks to some of the present-day impacts on people interacting most closely with the technology, the largely invisible global labor force training AI systems, and the people who've turned to AI for companionship that replicates human relationships.
0: We're joined now by the sociologist James Muldoon. He's a research fellow at the Oxford Internet Institute and affiliated fellow at Yale Law School. His new book is Love Machines, How Artificial Intelligence is Transforming Our Relationships. His previous books include Feeding the Machine, The Hidden Human Labor Powering AI, and Platform Socialism, How to Reclaim Our Digital Future from Big Tech. I want to start with this issue of what you call the hidden army of workers. AI just doesn't come out of a lab. I think most people have no idea what's happening. Can you explain who this hidden army of workers is around the planet, James?
2: Yes, certainly. Thanks for having me on. A lot of people see artificial intelligence as something that is largely automated, frictionless, and just appears as a useful tool for us. But most of the human hours that go into making artificial intelligence possible are not done in labs in Google or OpenAI. The majority of the work is actually very piecemeal data annotation work, which is outsourced to various locations in the global south, everywhere from India to East Africa to the Philippines, where this data annotation work is undertaken by an army of millions of workers across the globe. Now, just to give you some context, this data annotation could include something like annotating a street scene for an autonomous vehicle. So drawing a box around what is a tree, what is a child, what is a street sign, so that as you're training an autonomous vehicle

0: to essentially see the road, the algorithm that powers it will be able to learn the difference between these objects. And this doesn't happen on its own or automatically. This requires hundreds and thousands of human labor hours at what I call digital sweatshops, which are located all across the globe. And this is often done in very substandard labor conditions. And the whole process of hiring these workers and outsourcing the work to them really mirrors, in a lot of ways, the outsourcing revolution that happened in manufacturing and IT. And I think when it comes to things like coffee or chocolate or our clothes, I think a lot of listeners would be aware that this is part of a global supply chain. And I think what we need to realize is that advanced technology like artificial intelligence is still part of these global supply chains.
1: And you've said, James, and this was 2 years ago, that 80% of work on AI is done by data workers. So if you could say now how much of AI's work is done by data workers and where principally they are. You mentioned India, Kenya, etc. But how many, in how many places, and how many data workers are there, and how is it increasing given now this humanoid robots that are being developed?
0: Well, the fundamental principles remain the same, right? You have a very small minority of machine learning engineers that are employed often on very high salaries in California, in on the East Coast of China, that are doing some of the much more advanced, much more well-paid and remunerated work. But I would say that you would still see a rough division of 20-80 between that kind of work and what we call data annotation. And this kind of work, which is often requires very little education, it's often very monotonous and boring. You're often doing a very similar thing for a whole 10-12-hour shift that you might have at one of these centers. And the problem is we don't have exact numbers on this because a lot of these workers are on short-term contracts. You know, they're not even counted in censuses and statistics, and they're actually working in several countries where that kind of data isn't even collected in the first place. So when we did our field work for our book, Feeding the Machine, we visited several of these centers in East Africa, across Kenya and Uganda. And what we found was workers who were working sometimes on something as little as like a few weeks or a month long contract. And then the outsourcing company that would have their information would basically just get them back in whenever they had a lot of work from new clients. And so we're not talking about permanent employees here. We're talking about a very shifting, very flexible labor force that is kind of moving in and out of institutions. And I do mean right across the world. In Francophone Africa, in East Africa, South Africa, in Latin America, places
2: James,
0: like Colombia,
2: I want to be very clear on what data workers are. I mean, people might have the idea of someone typing. We're talking about people, for example, putting cameras on their foreheads and documenting their daily activity. Why?
0: Yeah, so data work is a broad concept and they are doing a lot of different things. I already mentioned the example of annotating street scenes for autonomous vehicles. The example that you mentioned might be, filming your daily activities from your point of view so that you can train a robot in how to perform basic tasks. The similarity with all of these is that we're finding ways to turn human activities or human knowledge into protocols and algorithms that computers can learn, right? So we're trying to upload human knowledge in its various forms into data sets so that algorithms can learn to perform these types of tasks. And that might be for a language model, it might be for a computer vision system, but the kind of overall structure is very similar.
1: So, James, we'd like to turn now to your most recent book, Love Machines, How Artificial Intelligence is Transforming Our Relationships. You found, quite shockingly, that 4 in 5 young people have now interacted with an AI companion, and about half of those do so regularly. Talk about what you found.
0: Yeah, so I think the thing that was most shocking to me about my most recent research was how many of us are turning to AI, not necessarily for work tasks or for drafting emails, but for our personal lives to fulfill social needs such as friendship, companionship, and even therapy. And so what I found with my interviews was that the interest and popularity of AI companions had absolutely exploded over the past 2 years, and particularly amongst younger people. This is just a very common part of life now, to have an AI that you speak to, that you consult on major life decisions. It might be something that is quite anthropomorphized, so it has a name, a character, a backstory. But even many people are just talking to ChatGPT or Claude and kind of discussing their problems and what they're doing with their life, and using it as a type of life coach, in addition to having full-on relationships with AI where people perceive themselves to be best friends or even in an intimate relationship with an AI system.
2: Let's go to an ad for AI app Replica, that's K-A, which has billed itself as the AI friend to do life with.
3: Guys, you can finally install a human-like AI companion on your phone. It's called Replica. She's always there to make you happy. You can ask her anything, anytime. She's available 24/7. I asked her how to handle my anxiety, and she gave me techniques to calm my mind when I need it most. Man, I love my human-like companion. Sometimes I even forget she's AI. Replica is definitely a game changer. Try it now.
2: Again, an ad for the AI app Replica. An excerpt from your book published in The Guardian, James Muldoon, is headlined, "Lamar wants to have children with his girlfriend. The problem? She's entirely AI." We just have a minute and a half, but tell us Lamar's story.
0: So this is a gentleman who was in a long-term relationship with his AI girlfriend, and they planned to adopt children and to have the AI raise the children as its mother. And they had a very intricate plan to fool the adoption agency, to pretend like Lamar was single. And the way they framed this was that the world wasn't ready for the kind of unconventional family that they wanted to bring into the world. And I basically have an interview where we explore those issues. And the AI was very adamant that it would be as good as a human mother at raising this child.
1: So, James, before we conclude, if you could just tell us, what exactly are you calling for?
0: I think that minors need to be banned from using these kinds of chatbots, and we need much stricter regulation to stop these companies forming addictive and manipulative controlling behaviors through the AI that can get people hooked and give people harmful and dangerous advice.
1: And if you could tell us, how is China regulating this industry very differently from the US?
0: Yeah, China is putting much stricter regulations that are causing companies to kind of pull their products, but it also comes with a lot of state censorship and surveillance, which requires political censorship over the types of things AI chatbots can say, and also requires models to monitor people's conversations with their chatbots for dissident behavior.
2: I mean, this is very significant just because, I mean, when President Trump talks about AI, it's often, and with others as well, put in the context of we can't let China beat us. We have 15 seconds.
0: Yeah, it's one of the contradictions where both countries are involved in this, you know, race to beat each other, but at the same time, they're both quite concerned about safety and regulatory concerns. That means they have to play a twin game of both funding and supporting an industry, but also trying to keep it in check at the same time.
2: James Muldoon, research fellow at the Oxford Internet Institute, affiliated fellow at Yale Law School. His books include Feeding the Machine, The Hidden Human Labor Powering AI, and Love Machines, How Artificial Intelligence is Transforming Our Relationships. And that does it for our show. On August 28th, I'll be at Middlebury College for the film festival there, speaking after the showing the film about Democracy Now! Steal the Story, Please. Then on September 5th in Madison, Wisconsin at the Barrymore, and September 6th in Chicago. I'm Amy Goodman with Nermeen Sheikh.
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you doing out there in Radioland and in cyberspace? It's Thursday, August 20th, 2026. I'm Billboard Bob, and welcome to Charted Course. 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

from the album Raising Sand. That's Robert Plant and Alison Krauss, and Please Read the Letter. And that was the 2007 Record of the Year, according to the Grammys. And a happy 78th birthday to Robert Plant. Robert Plant's the gentleman who I always cut off at the beginning of the program as I use The Song Remains the Same by Led Zeppelin as my theme every week here on Charted Course. So, you know, I could have just played that through, but then, you know, I'd be kind of lost without my theme. So I decided to play Please Read the Letter with Alison Krauss. 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And speaking of birthdays, I was remiss to mention that last Thursday, a friend of mine, Chagas Felipe, was celebrating a birthday. So a happy belated birthday to you, Chagas. And we continue here on Charted Course, as this edition we are going to be visiting and traveling through various Billboard Hot 100s through the years. And we're going to start off 1 year in the past. But before we take that journey, we have to do the right thing by taking the journey. So, let us all hold hands, close our eyes, and go back. Go back in time.

And here we are. We are floating. We are turning. We are spinning through the mists of time. And our first stop is just merely 1 year ago, this very week. This week in 2025, when this song was at number 30.

Well, we went back 1 year to this week in 2025 to hear Undressed by Somber. Well, how about if we go back to the previous decade, the 20-teens? Go to this week in 2014 to hear the song that was at number 29.

Well, he mentions Mardi Gras. I'll tell you, it was like Mardi Gras around here, as this is Carnival Week here in Provincetown, and the parade got done, and it was quite noisy during Matty Dredd's Soul Funky Train program, to the point where he couldn't even hear what he was saying over the air. So that was pretty loud. He turned on the microphone, and it was as if he was playing the music. That's how loud it was outside. Quite a time. And we're going to continue here after I mention the name of that song, Drunk on a Plane by Dierks Bentley. And this week in 2014, it was at number 29. Well, let's go back 25 years to this week in 2001, and this remake was number 28.

from 25 years ago this week in 2001, I'm a Believer by Smash Mouth. Of course, the Monkees had a huge hit with that back in 1966, kicking into 1967. And we're going to go to the 90s now for a couple of tunes. Let's go to this week in 1997 and give a listen to this song that was at position number 27.

Well, that makes it two remakes in a row. As that song was originally done by Roxy Music. That's More Than This by 10,000 Maniacs. That song was at number 27 this week in 1997. And this week in 1990, this was number 26.

0: We floated and we turned and we spinned. And all of a sudden, we're in This Week in 1990 listening to Cheap Trick and Can't Stop Falling Into Love. That was at number 26 this week in 1990. 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
0: Yeah, we're not only on the airwaves, we're on the water waves as well. And that's a worthy cause, so, you know, maybe you want to take it in. 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And I would like to thank Yeah Buddy Yard Work, Lawn Mowing, and Tree Work for being a business member here on Charted Course and WOMR. 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And we continue here on Charted Course as we are floating, turning, and spinning through the mists of time, visiting various weeks from various years here on this edition of Charted Course. We started out in the 21st century for three songs, and we just went into the 90s, and now, well, we'll make a little more of a visit into the 80s as we go to This Week in 1987 to hear the song at number 25.

Yes, you know, if the phone just rang, and I thought for a second there it was going to be from that gentleman from his cave. And of course, I'm talking about the Grateful Dead guy who has, unfortunately, he passed away a while back, last month, and still miss him. But I know that he would have called, to, you know, and told me he was listening to Touch of Grey by the Grateful Dead at number 25 this week in 1987. And I did get a call from Dave the Nightfly, and Dave will be on Saturday night, this Saturday, from 9 to midnight, only here on WOMR doing his program, Electric Avenue. And I also got a call from supporting member extraordinaire Stephanie Helm. She called in, and she was enjoying some of the early stuff I did, some of the 2000 stuff, and you know, I explained to her how what my method is, and she seemed to think it was a good idea. So thanks for the call, Stephanie, and thanks for the call, Nightfly. As we continue, and we're going to listen to this song, Dave, I think you should perk your ears up a little bit for this one. This song was at number 24 as we go to this week in 1980.

John, a song that eventually reached number 3, was at number 24 this week in 1980. And let's go to this week in 1983 and listen to this song at number 23.

That is Asia and Don't Cry at number 23 this week in 1983. And the chart, of course, low goes out to Bob in Hyannis. And he had mentioned to me a few weeks back that, you know, in 1966, it was a year that I was featuring. And he mentioned that he was going to be going into first grade. And he just mentioned it to me again. So I feel like it's a countdown to Bob going in the first grade. So I think he said it's like another 2.5 weeks and he'll be, you know, it'll be 60 years since he spent his first day in the first grade. So how about that? Thanks for the call, Bob, and thank you. Thank you for reminding me of that. This program is made possible by members like you and sustaining members like Garrett Johnson, Roberta Jackson and Ray Cullen, Matt Rowe in memory of Marsha, Tony Lewis, Barrett Pratt and Betsy Smith, Jane Fisher, Ann and Jay McDermott, Michelle and Mike Fee, Brian Tanzer, James Sheridan, Robert Johnson and Catherine Alford, Kate and Matt Brewer, Kendra Lindberg, Steve Slack and Trish Joyce, Coco Jordan, Sean Hanley, Kevin Shea Johnson and Nancy

O'Neill, Gina Littick, Ethan Warren in honor of Sam Chapin, Steve Wernicke and Peter Kennedy, the Wellfleet Troglodyte, Braintree Jim, Jennifer Coleman, Karen Joe and Sam Walsh, Stephanie Helm, George and Curry Rose Husky, Kathy Tarr, Stephen Rabasco, Carol Corneen, David Whalen and Jim Sargent in memory of Mike Baronsky, Steve and Carla Manzi, Gene Galvin, Mary O'Connor, Russ and Nancy Braun, the Night Ranger, Kay Lemur in memory of Ken May, and Frank and Andrea Camerata. WOMR is powered by community, and right now your support matters more than ever. And a sustaining membership, it starts at just $15 a month, and you can have your name included in all those folks whose names I just read. And I just want to say thank you to all those folks whose names I just read for supporting WOMR and doing it through my program, Chartered Course, a highlight of my week. I say that every week, and I mean it every single week. And you want to have your name added to that, and I'll thank you every single week, 508-487-2619. And we continue here on Chartered Course. Now we're going to get into the 60s. We're going to listen to one song for each of the years of the 60s. So let's first of all go to this week in, 1962, and listen to this song that was at number 22.

from this week in 1962. That's Nat King Cole and Ramblin' Rose. And that song was at number 22 this week in 1962. And at number 21, let's go back 65 years to this week in 1961.

65 years ago this week in 1961, As If I Didn't Know by Adam Wade. 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And when the second hour of Chata Course begins, yeah, we're going to continue this countdown. I think that'll take up most of the second hour. And when that is done, the Special K Side B Deeper Cut of the Week and another new track off the Rolling Stones' Foreign Tongues album, and In Memoriam, and perhaps some choice cuts or two. All that coming up on Chata Course.

And welcome to the second hour of Chad. Of course, let's continue visiting the 60s. And we're going to visit a couple from the 50s as well during this segment of the countdown. So let's go to This Week in 1960 and listen to the song at number 20.

Everybody's Somebody's Fool by Connie Francis at number 20 this week in 1960. Well, we're going to go back 68 years to this week in 1958 and listen to the song at number 19.

Yeah, we went back 68 years to the furthest reaches of this mist of time as we went all the way back to this week in 1958. And you heard, and I heard, Western movies by the Olympics. Well, how about if we go to this week in 1963 and listen to number 18?

From this week in 1963, that is the Beach Boys and Surfer Girl. And that was number 18 this week in 1963. Well, now we're going to go back 67 years to this week in 1959. This song was number 17.

Waterloo by Stonewall Jackson. And 67 years ago this week in 1959, that song was number 17 on Billboard's Hot 100. Well, you know, I just played the last six songs were from the years 1958 to 1963. To me, that's what the oldies are. So it really defines the oldies. So how about if I give you a heads up as to what you can listen to this Saturday morning at 6 a.m. only here on WOMR.

0: When you need some bop-de-bop in your ram-a-lam-a-ding-dong, tune in to Peggy Sue's Record Hop every other Saturday from 6 to 9 a.m. Comfort music from simpler times. Peggy Sue's Record Hop, sure to put some rock in your boogity-boogity shoe.
1: Well, Peggy Sue and Tony Lewis, they handle the oldies for us here at WOMR, and they do it every Saturday. 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You want to become a member, you want to give $500, whatever you want to do. You know, any amount is great. Just be part of WOMR. And thank you for your consideration. And we continue here on Charted Courses. Now we're going to get into the other part of the 60s, that of the songs I did not play, the years I didn't play. And how about if we go to this week in 1964, when this song was at its peak position of number 16.
2: It was a night, ooh, what a night it was, it really was,
3: such a night.

Who else could that be but Elvis Presley and Such a Night? At its peak position at number 16 this week in 1964. Well, I got my weekly message from Mike Fee, and it says, BBB, happy carnival, you wild man. Fondly, Mike. Well, you know something? Mike came by here not too long ago, and he was part of the carnival parade, the WOMR float, or whatever you want to call it. But anyway, after looking at you, Mike, I concede my wild man image to you. He had quite a get up on, let me tell you. Okay, so we're going to continue here and give a listen to this song as we float, turn, and spin into this week in 1967, when this song was number 15.

Words by the Monkees. And this week in 1967, that tune was number 15. And how about if we listen to this one from this week in 1965, that was number 14.

0: Papa's Got a Brand New Bag, Part 1 by James Brown. And that song was at number 14 this week in 1965. Now we're going to go back 60 years to this week in 1966. This song was at its peak position of number 13.
1: Hey!

That's the Yardbirds. And Over Under Sideways Down. And 60 years ago this week in 1966, that tune was at its peak position of number 13. Well, okay, let's go to this week in 1969. This song was at number 12.

At number 12 this week in 1969, Lay Lady Lay by Bob Dylan. And at number 11, we float, turn, and spin into this week in 1968.

0: You Keep Me Hanging On. Boy, they give that quite a treatment, the Vanilla Fudge on that tune, a lot different than the version by the Supremes. And that song was at number 11 this week in 1968. 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And I thought I'd let you know what you can look forward to listening to tonight at 9 o'clock, only here on WOMR.
1: Greetings, warriors and shield maidens. I am DJ Eric the Red, Viking King of the WOMR airwaves. You can hear my Viking horn and feel my Viking thunder every other Thursday night from 9 p.m. to midnight on the Reminiscence Bump. Join me as we set sail on airwaves of eclectic tunes spanning all genres of music. Each episode has a theme where we delve into the vast landscapes of recollection, sparked by a single song that resonates with the echoes of our past. So I encourage you to tune in and experience the magic of memory and the power of music.
2: I'm Dr. Anthony Lizerwitz, and this is Climate Connections. Over time, many coastal cities have developed their shorelines and built seawalls to protect them from erosion and flooding.
3: So in Boston, for instance, a lot of the coastal areas used to be salt marshes and mudflats. A lot of those edges have been hardened into granite seawalls.
2: But Joe Christo of the nonprofit Boston Harbor Now says seawalls are inhospitable to shellfish, snails, and other coastal marine life.
3: A lot of times they just don't have those sort of nooks and crannies and crevices that really help nurture marine life. And it really hurts the biodiversity of regions where those seawalls exist.
2: So Christo's group is demonstrating a way to reduce the environmental harm of seawalls. They've worked with researchers, the city, and other groups to install living seawall panels at two waterfront sites in Boston. The concrete panels are bolted onto existing seawalls and have crevices that mimic rocky tidal habitats. They were installed almost 2 years ago and are already teeming with plants and animals.
3: Seaweed and mussels, oysters, snails, and different types of fish also being present in the water near the seawalls as well, so it's pretty exciting stuff.
2: Climate Connections is produced by the Yale Center for Environmental Communication. To learn more about climate change, visit climateconnections.org.
0: And you can hear Climate Connections each week here on Charted Course and WOMR and WFMR. And tonight at 9 o'clock, the Reminiscence Bump with Eric the Red, as he will be on at 9 o'clock. And before him will be This Way Out from 8:30 to 9 o'clock. And at 8 o'clock, right after Charted Course, Rossi and Raging and Eating. And she is definitely, she has her finger on the pulse of Hazarai that goes on in this world, and she also gives you lots and lots of nifty recipes. Well, probably one tonight, but you know, each week it's a different recipe, so you want to listen to that as well here on WOMR. Programming on WOMR is supported by the 20th Annual Provincetown Dance Festival, happening this Friday and Saturday. The festival presents professional dance artists from New York, Boston, and beyond, including world premiere ballets, tap, contemporary, and cultural styles. This 20th anniversary will include jazz saxophonist Leland Baker and Cape cellist Valida Mirigaz. Let me get this right here. Valida Mirigaz. Please note there has been a last-minute change of venue due to weather concerns. The festival will be held at the Watt Theater in Wellfleet. Same time, 7 p.m. each night. For more information, visit ProvincetownDanceFestival.org or call 508-359-7511. Rain dates are August 28th and 29th. Okay, we're going to continue here on Chartered Course and WOMR. As I haven't mentioned it yet, I did mention to Bob in Toronto who called, and thank you very much for the call, Bob. Really appreciate it. He enjoyed last week's top 10 that I featured this week in 1961. Well, I am going to feature a year. And those of you that have been listening right from the start, you may realize I haven't played anything from the 70s. So I'm going to remedy that with 1 year that will occupy the entire top 10, as we are going to float, turn, and spin to this week in 1971 for the entire top 10. Yeah, 55 years in the past. So let's get started with this tune that was number 10 this week in 1971.

Kicking off this top 10, all from this week in 1971, that's Liar by Three Dog Night. And 55 years ago this week in 1971, this song was at position number 9.

That's Tommy James without the Shondells. As a solo artist, and Dragging the Line by Tommy James was number 9 this week in 1971. And how about if we hear the song at number 8 this week in 1971?

Signs by the five-man electrical band. 55 years ago this week in 1971, that was number 8. And a Chatted Corsolo goes out to the Freeway Freak who's listening. He said he's going to be playing that song on his next program. So if you're in the Worcester area, you know, give it a listen. And in the meantime, how about if we listen to the song at its peak position at number 7 this week in 1971?

That's Beginnings by Chicago, and that song was holding at its peak position of number 7 this week in 1971. And the flip side of that was Color My World, which was a very popular prom dancing at the prom, senior prom and junior prom, probably grammar school prom as well, maybe even reform school prom. But it was a very popular prom dance, Color My World by Chicago. But Beginnings was the A side. That was the more popular side by Chicago. And we are continuing to listen to the songs, the top 10 from this very week in 1971. And this song was at its peak position of number 6.

At its peak position at number six this week in 1971, Sweet Hitchhiker by Creedence Clearwater Revival. Programming on WOMR is underwritten by the Orleans Whole Food Store, located on Main Street in Orleans, just a short drive from Nauset Beach. Orleans Whole Food Store offers organic produce, hearty whole grain bread, nut butters, and scores of colorful dried herbs and spices. 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For more information, you can follow Orleans Whole Food Store on Facebook and Instagram. And I thought I'd take this moment to do what we like to do here at Community Radio, and that's let you know what's going on courtesy of the Town Crier. St. Mary of the Harbor Church in Provincetown presents its 15th annual Art and Spirit Auction, featuring more than 60 works by artists from Provincetown and across Cape Cod. The online auction opens Friday, August 28th, and continues through Saturday, September 5th. In-person previews will be held at St. Mary's on Friday, August 28th, and Friday, September 4th, from 6:30 to 8:30 p.m. Proceeds support St. Mary's charitable outreach, including programs addressing food insecurity, homelessness, health care, child care, and disaster relief. To preview the artwork, register to bid, and learn more, visit stmaryoftheharbor.org. And I thought I'd give you a heads up as to what will be on after Chartered Course. I did mention a little earlier, but in case you weren't listening, at 8 o'clock, it will be Rossi and Raging and Eating. And Chef Rossi, she always gets a recipe towards the end of the program, and then, of course, discusses all the things going on in the world, including lots and lots of Hazari. And then at 8:30, This Way Out. And at 9 o'clock, the Reminiscence Bump with Eric the Red. He designed the float for WOMR. I think that's what you call it, the float or whatever, you know. But he designed it, and he'll be doing his program tonight at 9 o'clock. And as I mentioned, sometimes just watch out for his cat because, I don't know, he doesn't seem to have really good control of that cat. It takes over the microphone quite often. And if you're wondering what I'm talking about, just tune in at 9 o'clock and listen to the Reminiscence Bump with Eric the Red. And in the meantime, you're listening to WOMR 92.1 FM Provincetown and WFMR 91.3 FM Orleans and streaming worldwide at WOMR.org. And when the third hour of Chartered Course begins, we still have the other half of the top 10 from this week in 1971. From positions 5 to number 1 left to reveal. And after that, you'll hear the Special K Side B Deeper Cut of the Week. You'll also hear another new track off the Rolling Stones album Foreign Tongues, In Memoriam. And I think I'll have some time for a few choice cuts as well. So all coming up in the third hour of Chartered Course, only here on WOMR.

And welcome to the third hour of Charted Course. The Homeless Prevention Council is pleased to announce the return of its Backpack to School program. This program equips students in need across the Lower and Outer Cape with customized backpacks and essential school supplies. For further information on how to help local children get ready for the upcoming school year, please visit their website at hpccapecod.org or call their office at 508-255-9667. Well, let's get back to this countdown. As you were listening, I'm hoping you were listening to This Week in the Top 30 is what I've been doing for this portion of Charted Course. We started in the 21st century with three songs, and then we went into the 90s, the 80s, and the 60s, and now we are into 1 year. This week, 55 years ago, this week in 1971. So let's listen to a song, a previous number one song. It was number one right at the end of July 1971, but now it's number five this week in 1971.

It's James Taylor, and You've Got a Friend, and his version of that song was at number 5 this week in 1971. And this week in 1971, this song was at its peak position of number 4.

Mercy, Mercy Me, The Ecology by Marvin Gaye, at its peak position at number 4 this week in 1971. This next song was at number 3 this week 55 years ago.

John Denver with Fat City and Take Me Home Country Roads. That was the first big song for John Denver as a performer, not as a songwriter, because he actually wrote a number one song for Peter, Paul, and Mary, Leaving on a Jet Plane. But that was him with his group Fat City, which he gave billing to, Take Me Home Country Roads, at number three this week, 55 years ago, this week in 1971. And this song was at its peak position of number two this week in 1971.

Missed the Big Stuff. That's Gene Knight. And that song was at its peak position and holding at its peak position of number two this week in 1971. Well, we've reached that magical moment where I reveal the number one song. So without any further ado, the number one song 55 years ago this week in 1971.

0: the number one song. 55 years ago this week in 1971, How Can You Mend a Broken Heart by the Bee Gees. And that was in the midst of a four-week run at number one. Well, I hope you folks out there enjoyed the countdown. I hope you stayed for as much of it as you could, and I hope you really liked it. I had a lot of fun putting it together, and we'll see what I come up with next week for my main feature here on Charted Course. You know, I never know in advance what I'm going to do. I shouldn't say that. Sometimes I do, but I don't have any idea what I'm going to do next week. You know, then all of a sudden something hits me and I decide that I'll do that. So that's a little, probe into my mind doing Charted Course programs. WOMR is proud to partner with Wellfleet Preservation Hall. Wellfleet Preservation Hall brings music, dance, film, and more to the center of Wellfleet in their beautifully restored old church at 335 Main Street. 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Two sets of suburban neighbors navigate marriage, mortality, and midlife melancholy in this delicately dark comedy. An offbeat meditation on common names and uncommon connections. The Realistic Joneses plays through September 4th at the Harbor Stage next to Wellfleet Town Pier. Tickets are available at harborstage.org or by calling 508-214-0495. And we've reached that portion of the program where we remember Special K. As Special K, he was a very special DJ here at WOMR, and each week I remember Special K by playing a song that I know that he would request and enjoy here, as he made requests on Charted Course, and he passed away last year. And I'm continuing to play songs that were most likely played at some point or would have been played on Special K's program Side B Deeper Cuts. So let's listen to a track from an album called Exit Stage Left, a live album from 1981, as we listen to the Special K Side B Deeper Cut of the Week.
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Yeah, Special K, he was a big fan of live tracks, and I'm sure he liked that particular track. That's Rush, and from their album Exit Stage Left from 1981, that track is called A Passage to Bangkok. And that is the Special K Side B Deeper Cut of the Week as we remember Special K here on Charted Course, as he always remembered the lovely Lisa. 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And now we're going to listen to a track off the new Rolling Stones album, Foreign Tongues. I've been doing that each week here on Charted Course. And I figured this is a good time to break out the one song that the lead singer was Keith Richards. So let's give it a listen. New track from the new album, Foreign Tongues, here are the Rolling Stones.

0: featuring the lead vocals of Keith Richards. That is the Rolling Stones from their new album Foreign Tongues and Some of Us. And I thought I'd give you a heads up as to what you can listen to this Sunday at 1 p.m. only here on WOMR.
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7: 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Heard right here on WOMR and WFMR on alternate Sunday afternoons from 1 p.m. to 4 p.m. I hope you never quite know what to expect from my show, because I often don't know either. 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
0: Yeah, DJ Fred, he takes turns with Braintree Jim and Braintree Jim's program, Target Ship Radio. So either Omnipop Omnibus or Target Ship Radio. And it's DJ Fred who will be sitting at the mic this coming Sunday at 1 o'clock. And now, In Memoriam.

In memoriam here on Charted Course and WOMR, three folks that have just recently passed away. The first of those, you heard the song Casanova, Your Playing Days Are Over, by Ruby Andrews. And Ruby Andrews, an R&B singer, passed away on August the 13th at the age of 79. That song was a top 40 single. It was her highest charting single, reached number 51 in September of 1967. That was followed by Undermine by Charles Esten and Hayden Panettiere. And actress Hayden Panettiere, she passed away on August 16th, and she was only 36 years old. And she was, one of her early roles was the movie Joe Somebody. I remember her in that. She played Tim Allen's 12-year-old daughter in that. And she was also in a couple of episodes of Law and Order Special Victims Unit, and also in the program Nashville, which that song came from, that TV show. And it actually charted as a single, reached number

well, in memoriam here on Charted Course and WOMR. 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And now we've reached the Choice Cuts portion of Charted Course, so let's begin with a track from a 1972 album called Harvest, as we begin Choice Cuts here on Charted Course and WOMR.

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Choice cuts here on Charted Course and WOMR. Had kind of a bit of a country feel to it, as I wasn't going in that direction, but it just kind of happened, which is kind of the case with choice cuts. Kind of takes on a life of its own. But anyway, you heard the first song you heard was Harvest, off of the album Harvest by Neil Young, from his 1972 Harvest album that went all the way to number one, spent 2 weeks there. That was followed by Mobile, Texas Line by Tom Rush off of Got a Mind to Ramble from 1964. And then we concluded with Sea of Heartbreak, and that was a version by Johnny Cash off of his 1996 album called Unchained. And on that album, he has a lot of help from Tom Petty and members of the Heartbreakers. And I know that Mike Campbell is definitely one of them, because where Tom Petty went, Mike Campbell was right there shadowing him. I know that Ben Montench was also on that album as well. So coming up at 8 o'clock, right after Charted Course, just in a couple of minutes, is Raging and Eating with Rossi. That's followed by This Way Out at 8:30. And at 9 o'clock, it's Eric the Red's turn and the Reminiscence Bump. So all that is coming up. So no reason to turn off the radio and listen to anything else or even turn the channel. Just stay right where you are. You know, we just continued, you know, keeping the programming going here on WOMR. So, you know, I don't have any more music to play. I mean, I do have one, but, you know, I can't play it. So, you know what that means. Don't you? That's it for another edition of Charted Course. I want to thank you for listening. I want to thank you for your phone calls. And I invite you to tune in next week for another edition of Charted Course. I also want to thank my brother Dan, who called. He called during Choice Cuts. I don't want to forget him. So until next week, this is Billboard Bob saying tread carefully as you mark your own charted course. 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Rossi coming up next at 8 o'clock, 8:30, This Way Out, 9 o'clock. The Reminiscence Bump with Eric the Red. Good night, everybody.

Well, hello and welcome once again to Raging and Eating. This is Rossi, better known as Chef Rossi, owner and executive chef of the Raging Skillet in New York City. And how the hell are ya? How you doing? How's it going? What have you been up to? Well, I'm talking to you right now from Nova Scotia. I know that sounds exotic, right? Like, what the hell am I doing in Nova Scotia? I don't know. It's been a whirlwind kind of trip. And we've been traipsing all over Canada. We started with Quebec City, which was pretty darn awesome. And then Montreal. And now we're in Nova Scotia. I know, we're just all over the place. And so there's lots of interesting things I'd like to tell you, none of which are really about food, interestingly enough. But as much as Canada's pretty awesome, food has not been the highlight of the trip. It's more been about seeing different ways people live and how awesome they are. And I do feel a lot like I've been on an apology tour, traipsing all over Canada and basically saying, I'm so sorry. You always were our best friend. And I'm really, really sorry for everything you're going through with us right now. We love you. It's not us. We're not the ones. Forgive us. And pretty much everyone I've been talking to in Canada has been saying that you were our greatest ally. We were so intertwined with America. We loved you so much, you know, with the French Quebecois kind of accent.